way. You can also listen to past episodes of shows, and you can also tune into our calendar to see what's coming up throughout the week. Without further ado, here's Democracy Now!

0: From New York, this is Democracy Now!
1: Around 4 p.m. this afternoon, a New Yorker was shot by ICE agents in Marble Hill. When ICE agents opened fire, a five-year-old child, was in the back seat of the car.
0: New Yorkers protest late into the night after masked ICE agents, at least one dressed as a construction worker, shot and wounded a man through a car window. We'll speak to New York Democratic congressional candidate Daria Lisa Avila Chevalier and New York City Council member Carmen De La Rosa.
2: The call for the abolishment of ICE has to be clear and concise.
3: That's right.
2: ICE has no place in community. ICE has no place in Marble Hill, in the Bronx, in New York City, or anywhere.
0: Then the winner of the 2026 Nobel Peace Prize has been announced.
4: The Norwegian Nobel Committee has decided to award the Nobel Peace Prize for 2026 to Navathanam Navi Pillai for her efforts to promote peace and international law.
0: We'll speak to war crimes prosecutor Reed Brody. And finally, to the ongoing fallout from Cornell University's handling of an alleged gang rape at a college fraternity.
5: Not alone, and we are here to stand with her and to point out to everyone in the world that this is not an isolated case and we want this to end.
0: We'll speak to a Cornell student and a professor leading the call for a no-confidence vote in Cornell President Michael Kotlikoff. All that and more coming up. Welcome to Democracy Now!, democracynow.org, The War and Peace Report. I'm Amy Goodman. Protests erupted in New York City Thursday after a federal immigration agent shot and wounded a man in the Marble Hill neighborhood of northern Manhattan. Seven shots rang out in quick succession just after 4 p.m. on a crowded street. As people, men, women, and children, walked home from school or work or accompanied their children, 28-year-old Oscar Belgal was struck in the neck. His five-year-old child, who was in the back seat, was physically unharmed. Belgal was taken to a local hospital where hundreds of protesters soon gathered to demand his release, chanting, "ICE off our streets now, and we want justice." New York police arrested four people, assaulted many others, including congressional candidate Daria Lisa Avila Chevalier, who was knocked to the ground. Mayor Zoran Mamdani said he called President Trump and Homeland Security Secretary Mark Wayne Mullen to negotiate Belgal's release, but was rebuffed. He said he spoke to the president for 2 hours. He expressed outrage over the shooting and repeated his call to abolish ICE.
1: ICE undermines public safety. It makes us less safe. New York City will not stand by while ICE agents shoot New Yorkers. And we will not back down from the demand that so many, including myself, have put forward time and again. This is an agency that must be abolished.
0: This comes after the Trump administration ordered immigration agents to increase their daily arrest total to up to 3,000 arrests per day, up from 2,000 per day through the midterm elections. After headlines, we'll speak with Democratic congressional candidate Daria Lisa Avila Chevalier and New York City Councilmember Carmen De La Rosa. In Harrison, New Jersey, there's growing outrage over the violent detention of a man by mass federal immigration agents in a chaotic scene that was caught on video. Footage of Wednesday's incident shows a woman holding a baby and a young boy trying to hold onto a handcuffed man as federal agents attempt to push him into an unmarked

0: their faces in most cases. Meanwhile, in Chicago, the family of Silverio Villegas Gonzalez has filed a formal complaint against the Trump administration seeking damages for what they're calling the execution-style killing of the 38-year-old Mexican father of two. Villegas Gonzalez was killed by ICE agents in September 2025 in a Chicago suburb during Operation Midway Blitz. He was unarmed and had no criminal record. In a statement, Villegas' family wrote, quote, "The administration has tried to justify his death by smearing his good name with lies and false narratives, but here's the truth. After Silverio was shot, two innocent children were left without their father, and we were left without a brother and son. We're united by the same pain that every family who's been impacted by this inhumane immigration system faces," they said. The USS Abraham Lincoln aircraft carrier has finally returned to San Diego after an unprecedented 265 days at sea. During the extended deployment, there were at least 8 suicide attempts amidst reports of deteriorating troop morale linked to poor conditions, food shortages, and contaminated water. The Navy faced difficulty restocking the ship after Iran blew up a key Navy logistics hub at a base in Bahrain in February. This forced the Navy to relocate its regional logistics and supply hub over 2,000 miles away to Diego Garcia in the Indian Ocean. In related news, a new congressional report reveals at least 81 U.S. military aircraft and drones have been damaged or destroyed since the U.S. launched its war against Iran. In Michigan, Democratic Senate candidate Dr. Abdul El-Sayed faced off against former Republican Congressman Mike Rogers in their first debate Thursday evening. Dr. El-Sayed criticized Rogers' support for foreign wars.
1: I've got a guy to my left over here who thinks that the best use of our money is to go fight wars abroad. What has that given us? It's part of the reason why he was in Congress. $12 trillion the national debt blew up because he's never seen a war he didn't want us fighting. So I don't consider an ally a country that takes us to wars we don't need to fight. And I don't want to be fighting wars we don't need to fight.
0: During the debate, Mike Rogers defended the tens of millions of dollars spent by AIPAC and other pro-Israel groups in support of his campaign. He also defended his staunch support for Israel.
2: I support just staunchly their right to exist, the right to exist for the Jewish state, and the right to defend itself in a very difficult neighborhood.
3: Got 10 seconds. Is there anything Israel could do that would lose your support?
2: Listen, if they're talking about using nuclear weapons, they would definitely lose my support.
3: All right, thank you.
2: I've never
3: much.
2: Heard them say that, though.
0: In Ukraine, the death toll from Russian attacks over the past 2 days has climbed to 78 after a bomb tore through two buses Thursday in the Ukrainian city of Kramatorsk near the front lines. The attack left debris and body parts littered across a road. In response, Ukrainian President Volodymyr Zelensky criticized the Trump administration for pursuing economic ties with Russia while also serving as a mediator in efforts to end the war. The 2026 Nobel Peace Prize has been awarded to Navi Pillay, the South African-born jurist and human rights activist, for her efforts to promote peace and international law. Navi Pillay is a judge on the International Court of Justice in a case against Burma alleging genocide over the military's treatment of Rohingyas. She previously served as a judge on the International Criminal Tribunal for Rwanda and the International Criminal Court. She also served as the UN High Commissioner for Human Rights and until recently chaired the UN Independent International Commission of Inquiry on the Occupied Palestinian Territory. Last year, the commission concluded Israel was committing genocide in Gaza. This is Navi Pillay speaking about the commission's findings.
4: In our report, the commission found that the Israeli authorities and Israeli security forces committed and are continuing to commit the following underlying acts of genocide against the Palestinians in the Gaza Strip. 1, killing members of the group. 2, causing serious bodily or mental harm to members of the group. 3, deliberately inflicting on the group conditions of life calculated to bring about its physical destruction in whole or in part. And 4, imposing measures intended to prevent births within the group.
0: We'll have more.

0: We're on the 2026 Nobel Peace Prize winner, Navi Pillay, later in the broadcast with war crimes prosecutor Reid Brody. The Justice Department's Civil Rights Division has convened a federal grand jury as it seeks a criminal indictment of Cassidy Hutchinson, the former White House aide who is a key witness to the House committee investigating the January 6, 2021 attack on the U.S. Capitol. In 2022, Cassidy testified President Trump knew the attendees at his rally outside the White House January 6 were armed with assault rifles, handguns, knives and mace, but ordered the Secret Service to remove security magnetometers or mags from the rally.
1: I was in the vicinity of a conversation where I overheard the president say something to the effect of, you know, I don't effing care that they have weapons. They're not here to hurt me. Take the effing mags away. Let my people in. They can march to the Capitol from here.
0: House Democrats are calling for a probe into an alleged pay-to-play scheme involving Kimberly Guilfoyle, the U.S. ambassador to Greece. The Wall Street Journal reports Guilfoyle requested a Republican donor named Eric Dieters give her $100,000 just days before her confirmation hearing. Guilfoyle wrote to Dieters, quote, "You could just send it here. It won't show up anywhere if you wire money to American Express, please." Dieters spoke to ABC News on Thursday.
2: She was so desperate for me to send that $100,000. She said, "If you do this for me," and it's in the text messages, "I will be your ride or die in Trump world."
0: Guilfoyle is the former fiance of Donald Trump Jr. In related news, the Wall Street Journal reports Guilfoyle got into a heated argument in March with Greece's energy minister. Guilfoyle referred to the impending collapse of the Romanian government and then said, quote, "We can do that to any country we want. We can do that here," she said. In an unprecedented move, the U.S. military will live stream the execution of former Army psychiatrist Nidal Hassan, the gunman who killed 13 people at the Fort Hood military base in 2009. He's set to be executed by firing squad on December 3rd. Defense Secretary Pete Hegseth discussed the plan on the far-right Real America's Voice News channel.
3: It was a radical Islamist attack in uniform inside the ranks, and so he's going to get a firing squad of soldiers, as it should be, and we'll make sure that people are able to watch it, that it's public, because people need to understand that this is there's serious consequences for these types of things.
0: The execution of Nidal Hassan is set to become the first public execution in the United States since 1936, when some 20,000 people in Owensboro, Kentucky, watched a young black man hanged after he was convicted of raping a white woman. A warning to our audience, the following stories contain graphic descriptions of sexual assault. The 20-year-old former student who sued Cornell University, alleging she was gang raped by seven male students at the Chi Phi fraternity house, has reportedly gone into hiding in her parents' home after receiving death threats. Lawyers for the woman, known only as Jane Doe, described her deteriorating mental state to CNN after an escalating series of violent threats. That included a so-called swatting episode in which heavily armed police officers showed up at her family home, guns drawn, on a bogus tip that people had been killed inside. Thursday was a national day of action in solidarity with Jane Doe and against impunity for sexual abusers, with high schoolers, college students, and advocates holding walkouts, rallies, and vigils in at least 40 states. Later in the broadcast, we'll hear from protesters at Columbia University and Barnard College, and we'll hear from a Cornell student and a Cornell professor who's trying to lead a vote for no confidence in the Cornell administration. In Arizona, Democratic congressional candidate Bernadette Green Placentia says she was assaulted and raped by two men in August as she attempted to repair a damaged campaign sign late at night. Green Placentia believes the attack may have been politically motivated. She reported the alleged assault to the Maricopa County Sheriff's Office 2 weeks later, saying she was hit from behind and knocked unconscious before waking up to two men sexually assaulting her. She says she does not have a clear memory of the assault, during which she may have suffered a concussion, but she recalls one of the attackers calling her a Democratic bee. It rhymes with itch. Green Placentia said she decided to come forward to give a voice to other survivors. And President Trump's newly released financial disclosure shows that he purchased as much as $5 million in SpaceX bonds shortly before he signed a new space policy that could benefit Elon Musk and his company. In total, Trump bought up to $250 million in stocks in August, including an investment of up to $25 million in Meta, the parent company of Facebook. Such stock trading by a sitting president is unprecedented. ABC recently reported Trump made 21,000 securities trades during his first year back in office. By contrast, Joe Biden made a total of 13 trades during his entire term. In related news on Thursday, Trump honored SpaceX founder Elon Musk and other tech executives at a White House science summit. And those are some of the headlines. This is Democracy Now!, democracynow.org, The War and Peace Report. I'm Amy Goodman in New York with Juan Gonzalez in Chicago. Hi, Juan.
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0: Well, today, Juan, we're going to be talking about your old neighborhood, Uptown in Manhattan. Protests erupted in New York City on Thursday after a federal immigration agent shot and wounded a man in his vehicle in the Marble Hill neighborhood of northern Manhattan. Seven shots rang out in quick succession just after 4 p.m. on a crowded street as people walked home from work or accompanied their children home from school. 28-year-old Oscar Belgal was struck in the neck. His 5-year-old child was in the back seat of the car. Belgal was taken to the nearby Columbia Presbyterian Allen Hospital, where hundreds of protesters gathered to demand his release, chanting, "ICE off our streets now, and we want justice." New York police arrested 4 people, assaulted others, including congressional candidate Daria Lisa Avila Chevalier, who was knocked to the ground. She'll join us in a minute. In a late-night news conference, New York City Mayor Zoran Mamdani said he called President Trump and spoke to him for 2 hours and also talked to Homeland Security Secretary Mark Wayne Mullen to negotiate Belgal's release, but was unsuccessful.
5: Around 4 p.m. this afternoon, a New Yorker was shot by ICE agents in Marble Hill. Many of the facts surrounding this shooting are still unclear. ICE agents surrounded the man's vehicle before opening fire. They wore construction vests and masks that concealed their faces. There was no reasonable way to identify them as ICE agents. School had just gotten out. The street was crowded with families and children. When ICE agents opened fire, a five-year-old child was in the back seat of the car. Thank God that child is physically unharmed. For the past 2 hours, I have been on the phone with President Trump and Secretary Mullen, negotiating the release of the man ICE agents shot. Those negotiations were unsuccessful. Just moments ago, ICE put the man in an unmarked vehicle and whisked him away. Let me say this plainly. What happened today was an outrage. I stand here not just as the mayor of our city, but as someone who is proud to be an immigrant in our city. And I know that these kinds of raids, this kind of terrorizing of this city, leaves the 3 million immigrants of this city asking if they are safe here, if they belong here, if this too can be their home here. We will not normalize ICE's viciousness. We will not accept its cruelty. We know, and I have said this directly, whether to the president or to the public, ICE undermines public safety. It makes us less safe. New York City will not stand by while ICE agents shoot New Yorkers. And we will not back down from the demand that so many, including myself, have put forward time and again. This is an agency that must be abolished.
0: New York City Mayor Zoran Mamdani, late last night at a news conference. We're joined now by two guests who were also on the scene last night. New York City Council member Carmen De La Rosa represents Marble Hill, Inwood, and Washington Heights. And we're joined by Daria Lisa Avila Chevalier. She's the Democratic candidate for Congress, representing Upper Manhattan and parts of the Bronx. I mean, to say the least, it was heated last night. I was there with Democracy Now!'s Nicole Salazar. Let me turn to Daria Lisa Avila Chevalier. Can you talk about what you're demanding right now as you participated in the news conference, then you marched to the hospital, hundreds were there, and then what happened to you?
6: Yeah, well, first of all, thank you, Amy, so much for having me. I had hoped that the next time we would get to speak would be under happier circumstances, but frankly, I've just been feeling enraged since yesterday, and it has been hard to process all that has happened and transpired. You know, when we were at the press conference, we were calling very clearly all of the elected officials for the abolishment of ICE. This is an agency that should have never existed to begin with. And what we saw yesterday was a prime example of why it is a terror to our communities, why it should not exist. It undermines public safety. It makes our communities feel terrorized by their own government. And we need to make sure that such an agency never comes to pass and never exists again. The fact that there were so many agents, ICE agents, HSI agents, federal agents on the scene, the NYPD was not giving elected officials much information once we were on the scene to try to understand what had happened, whether or not the child was safe. The fact that it took so long for us to get confirmation of those details, you know, all of that undermines public safety. Folks were scared, and rightfully so. You know, it was Senator Gustavo Rivera and I had to go behind HSI agents, Homeland Security Investigation agents, because they were going door to door asking neighbors for quote unquote evidence, asking them about their video cameras, asking them for more information. And we had to go behind the HSI agents to let folks know that they were under no obligation to open the door, that they were under no obligation to speak to any of these agents without a warrant. And so I want New Yorkers to know, if you see someone, even if it says police, if it's not a warrant, if they do not have a warrant, they do not have to open the door or speak to any of these agents. They will pretend to be NYPD police. They are not. You do not have to open the door to them. We, you know, went over to the press conference after that, called for abolishing ICE, called for the release of the person who had been shot, and for answers and accountability and meaningful accountability. Unfortunately, what I saw was NYPD escalating the situation where protesters were outside of the hospital trying to make sure that ICE wasn't leaving with our neighbor. And, you know, they continued to escalate the situation. As I was trying to de-escalate and telling them that the barricades were not necessary, that folks were calm, you know, the tensions continued to rise and police became more aggressive. And at one point shoved me and others to the ground. You know, there were four arrests that happened yesterday. Those were completely unnecessary. The escalation, you know, was completely unnecessary. And this is why we also must demand that we get rid of and disband the SRG, because this type of response should have never happened for folks who were just simply trying to protect their neighbor.
4: Yeah, I'd like to ask Councilwoman Carmen de la Rosa. I know this neighborhood well. I lived in Inwood a few blocks away from there for nearly 20 years, especially around where this happened. This is a highly congested area, especially in the afternoon, 4 o'clock in the afternoon, people coming out of the train station, a big mall right next door to there. Haven't you and other public officials complained about previously about ICE using a target right there in that mall to gather their forces and to go out on sweeps?
7: Yes, there's been an escalating sightings of ICE at the Target parking lot, which is private property. Myself and the surrounding elected officials have come together to demand that the owner of the property stop allowing ICE onto his property. We've been told that they would discontinue any presence of ICE at the parking lot. Unfortunately, we continue to see ICE there, and it has also been the scene of neighbors protesting that presence of ICE. But we've also seen ICE ICE in our local parks. We've seen ICE sightings and congregating at Van Cortlandt Park in Inwood Hill Park. And this is the result of that escalating presence and unnecessary presence of ICE in our communities.
4: And how did the New York City Police Department deal with you as compared to the ICE agents and the federal authorities?
7: As Daria Lisa just said, the information coming from the NYPD was vague at best. I personally witnessed the NYPD escalating aggressively towards our community, barricading the community in, pressing barricades against our neighbors as they try to make sure that their rights, their civil rights to protest, to show up, to speak up, were being violated. And unfortunately, I also witnessed NYPD helping the ICE vehicles whisk away our neighbors and come in and out of the hospital. So in my opinion, although we have been told that NYPD does not collaborate, there is a perception of, at the very least, coordinating efforts for ICE's entrance and exits into our hospital.
0: Daria Lisa Villas-Chevalier, witnesses have said that the ICE agent used what appeared to be a long gun, a large semi-automatic assault rifle. Can you talk about using a high-powered weapon as children are leaving school? And what does it mean for the city and also the state of New York to be a sanctuary city and state?
6: You know, Amy, I cannot think of any good reason why such a weapon would be in our city at all, held by anybody. And the fact that these cowboys who think they can just be above the law are shooting into our streets, not asking who is around, shooting into a car that had a 5-year-old child in it. That child is so traumatized now because they just witnessed his father be shot by these agents. You know, when we arrived at the scene, I asked the officers whether it was a crime scene because of the crash or a crime scene because of the shooting. And the NYPD told me that it was a crime scene because of the shooting. And yet they could not tell us whether the shooter had been apprehended, who the shooter was. No information was given to us. And so to Carmen's point, the vagueness of this really forces us to ask whether the silence here is not also complicity in ICE's actions. The fact that, you know, we saw agents change clothes, we were trying to figure out, identify which agency they were with, and no information was being given to elected officials at all levels of government. It was truly astonishing as I was making my way over to the hospital to see, an unmarked car, which had police lights, heading south, and police, NYPD police, physically pushing protesters out of the street. And as the car was ramming into people before speeding away, it is truly shocking. And the levels of violence, not just from the fact that the ICE agent had a weapon of that magnitude, but the use of the vehicles that were running into our neighbors, all of that is an affront to the notion that this has anything to do with public safety. We have become less safe with the presence of ICE, and we need to make sure that we are actually upholding the sanctuary policies of this city. There is no reason why NYPD should be collaborating this way, even just by standing around. That in itself is complicity in this. And, you know, I was actually very disgusted to hear Commissioner Tisch's remarks yesterday, because just a few hours prior, public advocate Jumaane Williams reminded us that the way that the victim would be spoken about would be in a demonizing way. And just a few hours later, that is what Police Commissioner Tisch did. There is no reason for her to read out, you know, this person's past contact with police. There was no justification for anything that transpired that afternoon. And for her to do that was symboling that there are some occasions under which that is okay. There is no occasion under which this is okay. There is no excuse for allowing ICE to come into our city to shoot 7 bullets into cars where there are children. It is just an outrage. And I truly have no words for just how enraging everything that transpired last night was.
0: I want to thank you both for being with us. Dottie Lisa Avila Chevalier, Democratic candidate in New York's 13th congressional district. And I want to thank New York City Councilmember Carmen De La Rosa. Coming up, the 2026 Nobel Peace Prize has been awarded to Navi Pillay, the South African-born jurist and human rights activist. Stay with us.

0: La Jura, The Oath, by Chicano Batman, performing in our Democracy Now! Studio. This is Democracy Now!, democracynow.org, The War and Peace Report. I'm Amy Goodman with Juan Gonzalez. The Norwegian Nobel Committee has announced the winner of the 2026 Nobel Peace Prize. This is chair of the Nobel Committee speaking in Oslo this morning.
1: The Nobel Peace Prize for 2026 goes to a person who, with exceptional courage and integrity, has led the way towards a more comprehensive global legal order. This year's laureate has been instrumental in ensuring that war crimes, crimes against humanity, and genocide are prosecuted. The Norwegian Nobel Committee has decided to award the Nobel Peace Prize for 2026 to Navathanam Navi Pillai for her efforts to promote peace and international law.
0: The South African human rights lawyer and international jurist, Navi Pillay, has been the United Nations High Commissioner for Human Rights and a judge at both the International Criminal Court and an international tribunal investigating the 1994 genocide in Rwanda. Most recently, she led the UN Independent International Commission of Inquiry that it concluded that Israel had committed genocide in Gaza. Navi Pillay is now 85 years old. She was born into an Indian Tamil family in apartheid South Africa, the first woman to start a law practice in Natal, South Africa, in 1967. She began her legal career defending anti-apartheid activists, including Nelson Mandela, exposing torture and helping establish key rights for prisoners on Robben Island. The Nobel Committee also praised her work in South Africa.
1: A common thread runs from her early work defending Nelson Mandela and others who stood up against apartheid to her service as a judge in some of the key international court cases of our time.
0: Navi Pillay was in Nuremberg, Germany, at an annual conference of human rights lawyers and judges when she got the news this morning.
2: You clap a little bit more, I may share this prize with Trump. The last thing I did is the delivery of the report on Gaza, naming what's happening there as genocide.
3: Yeah.
2: Bravo!
0: Meanwhile, Israel's foreign ministry took to X to denounce the awarding of the Nobel Peace Prize to Navi Pillay, calling it a, quote, grotesque weaponization of an award to legitimize anti-Israel hatred and prejudice, unquote. This is Navi Pillay speaking to Reuters last year about her genocide findings as the chair of the UN Independent International Commission of Inquiry on the Occupied Palestinian Territories.
3: Genocide is occurring in Gaza. We haven't gone into Palestine yet. We will, because this is a permanent commission. And we named the three individuals that we felt were responsible. And we said, and the one is the prime minister, the other the president, and the third is the former minister of defense. And we said that since they acted as agents of the state, then the state of Israel is responsible.
4: Today we witness in real time how the promise of never again is broken and tested in the eyes of the world. The ongoing genocide in Gaza is a moral outrage and a legal emergency.
0: For more, we're joined here in our New York studio by war crimes prosecutor Reed Brody, member of the International Commission of Jurists, served as a member of the United Nations Group of Human Rights Experts on Nicaragua. He's also the author of To Catch a Dictator, The Pursuit and Trial of Hissein Habre. First, Reed, your response to Navi Pillay being chosen as the 2026 Nobel Peace Laureate.
5: This was just wonderful. I mean, I love Navi Pillay. I mean, everybody in the human rights movement reveres Navi Pillay, who actually embodies the last 60 years of work for human rights and the rule of law from an anti-apartheid lawyer and judge in South Africa to the tribunals on Rwanda and the ICC as High Commissioner for Human Rights, not just being the first woman in all of these things, but actually, or the first African, but actually, you know, breaking new ground on genocide, on LGBT issues, on women's issues. And it's also a stinging rebuke to Donald Trump. You know, Donald Trump is fighting, and the Nobel Committee did not mention Donald Trump, but his name was omnipresent in what they said. I mean, this Donald Trump is sanctioning judges, fighting for a world in which, you know, might makes right, in which there is no accountability. And Navi Pillay represents the exact opposite of that. The rule of law, accountability for the worst crimes, you know, the rule of law rather than the law of the jungle.
6: And Reid, it's not only a rebuke, obviously, of Donald Trump, but the decision of the Nobel Committee to choose Navi Pillay at this particular time in terms of the impact on Israel and the growing isolation of Israel worldwide. Could you talk about that as well?
5: Well, of course, you know, Navi Pillay was the head of the UN Independent Commission that was looking into abuses in the occupied territories. I'm on a similar commission for Nicaragua. And she found, you know, with her, you know, beyond a reasonable doubt, reasonable grounds to believe that Israel was committing genocide. And she backed that up, you know, with thousands of interviews, through, you know, forensic proof. And I think around the world, people can cite the work that Navi Pillay has done on this. When people say that Israel is engaged in genocide, they have this imprimatur from a quasi-judicial body of the United Nations, you know, led by one of the most distinguished judges in the world.
0: And if you could comment on the comments of the Nobel Committee around right now, the international legal order and what international human rights law is about.
5: Well, I think that's the most important thing here. I mean, we are living in a moment, as you have had on your show several times, in which the entire architecture of international law and accountability is under attack. The United States, which has vowed to dismantle the International Criminal Court, the court that she used to sit on, brick by brick, which is sanctioning the judges, like as she was once a judge of the ICC. We understand new sanctions for the United States are coming down. And here is somebody who represents the exact opposite, who represents exactly that so-called international law, those rogue international judges that the United States is going up. So this is such an important moment.
0: And interesting, she got the news in Nuremberg, Germany, the significance of Nuremberg and the Nuremberg trials for the establishment of international law.
5: Absolutely. I mean, the Nuremberg is the genesis of international accountability. It's the genesis of never again. It's the first international tribunal that held state actors responsible for crimes against humanity, which talked about aggression as the supreme international crime. And in Nuremberg, she's on the board of the Nuremberg Academy, and there's a, in fact, one of the last times I saw Navi Pillay was in Nuremberg, where they hold these regular meetings of judges and lawyers to promote the legacy of Nuremberg and the Nuremberg principles, which stand for this idea that no one is above the law. And, you know, very importantly, I mean, the United States, Russia, Soviet Union, France, and the Great Britain were the powers that created the International Military Tribunal. And the U.S. prosecutor, Judge Jackson, said, you know, we are, you know, it's the Germans who are in front of us today, but this law has to apply to everyone.
0: I wanted to ask you a question on a separate issue, and that is the issue of Nicaragua. We have the latest news that the United States has sent a Nicaragua torture victim back to, deported him to Nicaragua, a Nicaraguan exile who was imprisoned and tortured after protesting against the country's government, was deported by the U.S. back to Nicaragua, where he was immediately imprisoned this past week. If you can talk about your role in investigating Nicaragua, and it's very interesting to speak to you, given that, 40 years ago, you were one of the leading critics and investigators of the Contra war crime atrocities against the Sandinistas.
5: Well, I mean, so today, of course, Nicaragua has become a dictatorship led by Daniel Ortega, in which, you know, there are no human rights, there is no civic space, in which 453 Nicaraguans have been stripped of their nationality, expelled. One-tenth of the Nicaraguan population has fled abroad, and many are in the United States. Some of them old Sandinista leaders, many of them who were expelled by Nicaragua to the United States. And unfortunately, a number of them, Nicaragua once put 222 dissidents on a plane to the United States. As of today, six of those people have been in ICE detention. And, you know, Marco Rubio, the United States considers Nicaragua to be a dictatorship. The U.S. government has coordinated international efforts to isolate Nicaragua, including a recent meeting of the Organization of American States that were devoted to Nicaragua. And yet what we're seeing is that Nicaraguan dissidents are being picked up by ICE and in this case, returned to Nicaragua, where they are rearrested. In other cases, Nicaraguans are being sent around the world. They're Nicaraguans who have been deported to the Central African Republic. A few weeks ago, one of the 222 Nicaraguans who was expelled on a plane, a leading journalist, Luis Galeano, on whose show I've been many times, was arrested by ICE. And still, now he's out on bail, but he still faces deportation hearings.
0: And your title on the commission investigating Nicaragua that recently released a report?
5: I'm a member of the United Nations group of human rights experts on Nicaragua, similar to the one that Navi Pillay was the chair of for the occupied Palestinian territories.
0: In which she found genocide.
5: In which she found that Israel had been engaged in genocide.
0: I want to thank you so much for being with us. Reid Brody, war crimes prosecutor, member of the International Commission of Jurists, has served, as he said, as a member of the United Nations group of human rights experts on Nicaragua. Coming up, we look at the ongoing fallout from Cornell University's handling of an alleged gang rape of a Cornell undergraduate at a college fraternity house. Stay with us.

0: Anti-Patriarchy by Anna Tijoux. This is Democracy Now!, democracynow.org. I'm Amy Goodman with Juan Gonzalez. We turn now to the national outcry over the recent revelations of sexual assault at Cornell University. And a warning to our audience, the following stories contain graphic descriptions of sexual assault. The former student who has sued Cornell University, alleging she was gang raped in 2024 by seven male students at the Chi Phi fraternity house, has reportedly gone into hiding in her parents' home after receiving death threats. Lawyers for the woman, known only as Jane Doe, describe her deteriorating mental state to CNN after an escalating series of violent threats. That included a so-called swatting episode in which heavily armed police officers showed up at her family home, guns drawn, on a bogus tip that people had been killed inside. Since Jane Doe filed her civil suit, prosecutors have reopened a criminal investigation, and New York Governor Kathy Hochul appointed Attorney General Letitia James as special prosecutor in the case. Cornell University hired Sally Yates, a top former U.S. Justice Department lawyer, to lead an independent review of how the school handled the allegations. Thursday was a national day of action in solidarity with Jane Doe and against impunity for sexual abusers, with high schoolers, college students, advocates holding walkouts, rallies, vigils in 40 states. Here in New York, scores of students from Columbia University and Barnard College protested outside Columbia's gates, demanding administrators cut ties with associates of the late convicted sex trafficker Jeffrey Epstein, including Barnard College trustee Francine Lefrak, who was invited to spend a holiday with Jeffrey Epstein in 2010, 2 years after Epstein was convicted of soliciting prostitution from a minor. This is Marisol Boniface, a sophomore at Barnard College.
1: As I reel in the actions of Cornell University, I remind myself that Jane Doe's case is not one standalone incident. It is a campus rape culture that is permitted on every campus nationwide. It is a culture of ignoring survivors and diminishing their demands. And it is a system that maintains sexual assaulters in their powerful positions.
0: Meanwhile, at Cornell University, faculty members introduced a resolution calling for a no-confidence vote in university administrators' handling of the alleged gang rape at a fraternity house. On Wednesday, students held a sit-in on campus following a large demonstration on campus Monday. This is student protester Saya Taylor speaking Monday.
2: Jane Doe deserved an administration that delivered a fair and proper judicial process. Jane Doe deserved a police department that would actually follow up on her case. Instead, she was silenced. Her rape is free to walk the grounds of Cornell under a system that chose the university over the student.
0: For more, we're joined by Saya Taylor from Ithaca, New York. She's a sophomore at Cornell University, majoring in environment, sustainability, and government, a member of the Students for a Democrat at Cornell. And we're joined from Ithaca by Paul Ortiz, professor of labor history at Cornell University, leading sponsoring faculty senator for the vote of no confidence resolution. Let's begin with you, Professor Ortiz. What actually are you calling for? What is this vote?
3: Amy, this is a resolution that states that the faculty has no confidence in the ability of the central administration of Cornell to effectively address the ongoing crisis of sexual assault at Cornell. Students have been approaching faculty. Amy, many of us have been holding open office hours. And the number one message that Cornell students have is that the Jane Doe's ordeal is the tip of the iceberg, that there have been many, many other cases where women have been sexually assaulted and raped at Cornell University. And they're afraid of coming forward. They're afraid of going to the authorities because the investigation may be botched. Or they may be shamed. And so after hearing student after student coming in, and Amy, not just students, current students, but alumni, I've had alumni share stories about how they were raped at Cornell in years past. And so this is what leads us to call for a vote of no confidence in Cornell's central administration.
4: And Professor Ortiz, how do you respond to those who say that this is a largely a symbolic vote if it occurs and will not lead to the removal of the president or the provost?
3: Well, we responded to that by saying that many people approached us as we were putting this resolution together. This was a collective process. And what we came up with was that even if you could remove Mike Kotlikoff or other administrators, and believe me, there are many students and many faculty who would like nothing less. The problem is if you remove one person, it doesn't change the culture. It doesn't change the culture of great culture on campus. It doesn't change the fact that generations of Cornell students and staff and alumni have been victims of sexual assault, and the central administration has failed to address those traumas. And so it sometimes Americans have this idea that if you just replace the person at the top, things will change. Well, this wouldn't change anything at Cornell.
0: I want to go back to our guest, the student, Saya Taylor, who is 18 years old and a sophomore at Cornell University. If you can explain what you understood took place, this was several years ago when Jane Doe, as we are calling her, says she went into this frat house, Chi Phi, and says she was raped by seven male students. At this point, the college newspaper has named those students, right? Two of them expelled and several of them still going to class. One was assigned writing an essay. And so we saw signs on campus that protests were holding saying sentencing, not essays. Can you explain what you understood took place and why this has exploded on the campus now, Saya?
5: What took place, as released by the Cornell Daily Sun, was a very horrific, very detailed, and very graphic incident. What happened to Jane Doe wasn't just the fact that she went to the Chi Phi house and seven men took advantage of her. The entire system of Cornell University failed her. Students are outraged not because they're outraged solely at these seven men. They're outraged at the system that the university perpetrates. Rape culture and sexual assault culture thrives on campus. Even though I am a sophomore and I'm 18 years old, in my one full year that I've seen Cornell University, I have seen it firsthand where Cornell has a very corrupt judicial process. They would rather brush many cases under the rug than actually give people fair trials, fair investigations, and fair due process. So the true outrage in this case doesn't just come from what happened to Jane Doe. It comes from the fact that it could have happened to anybody on campus, and they still would have not received any justice.
4: And Saya, I wanted to ask you, at universities across the country, faculty and staff every year undergo training on sexual harassment and sexual assault and what to do about it and the Title IX requirements. And yet these events continue to happen. What is fundamentally wrong with the process that these universities are undertaking to educate their students and staff?
5: As a member of Students for a Democratic Cornell, us, our organization, along with 40 other coalition partners on campus, released five demands that we want the university to see and to put into action in response to this case. And one of the demands does indeed talk about how mandatory sexual assault prevention training needs to take place. As it stands right now at Cornell University, you need to complete a module in the summer before you become a freshman at Cornell. It is 30 minutes long, and most students that I've interacted with have entirely skipped it. And even besides for the education level, Cornell University does not make sexual assault seem like a big thing. They make sexual assault prevention modules into a quick 30-minute course, which is not the severity that this situation or that these events require.
0: Let me ask Professor Ortiz, just going through what has taken place. Jane Doe said in the lawsuit that she arrived at the Chi Phi fraternity house one night to meet a friend, despite already being intoxicated. She says two of the frat brothers, including her friend, pressured her to snort ketamine and gave her marijuana. She says they proposed a threesome. She was too impaired to consent, then raped her. One of the men then sent a Snapchat message to a fraternity group that chat saying that there was, quote, free bleep upstairs. For the next several hours, Jane Doe says the seven named plaintiffs in the lawsuit took turns assaulting her. Now, Governor Hochul has called for an end to the intoxication loophole. I think 20 states have this that says if you're intoxicated, you can't charge something like rape. And it is said that the Cornell police, in handing over the case to the Ithaca police and to the DA, omitted the phrase that she said, "I am 100% sure I was raped." Professor Ortiz.
3: Yes, these are all facts, Amy. And I think this is the reason that Jane Doe's ordeal has galvanized students, faculty, alumni, and we're hearing from people all across the country. My students have approached me, all women, to talk about their ordeals. And the reason Jane Doe's case galvanized. What you want.
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7: And we welcome you into our KVC studios here, broadcasting live from Northern Nevada. In studio, we do have Joe the Answer, Gator Gates. But gentlemen, we are missing someone tonight. Big Rob won't be in studio. He's out of town with the family down at Pismo Beach. Wonderful, sunny Pismo Beach. Having a great time doing a wedding down there with the family. So we look forward to having him back next week. So all you out there, thank you for tuning in, listening, whether you're streaming online at KMVC.org, listening on the dial at 95.1 FM. We welcome you into the studio, being a part of our Friday evening. A lot to cover. Week 5 NFL, college football, big matchups this week, gentlemen. 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Georgia, Alabama, huge matchup there. Baseball playoffs. Some teams are now sitting on the couch, and some teams will be seen going forward. And, of course, On Board, Overboard, and our original Horse Pucky segments, will be tackling those as well. 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Butcher's got some stuff up there to help you with NFL Week 5. And before we get into everything, the madness that is, we start off with Rolling with Rob.
8: Last Monday night's football game was played inside the Caesars Superdome in New Orleans. This spectacular stadium has been the home of the New Orleans Saints since 1975. But the Superdome has been the stage for some incredible moments in sports history. Moments of triumph, comeback, and redemption. Along with hosting 8 Super Bowls. In 1978, Muhammad Ali defeated Leon Spinks in the famous September to Remember fight, winning back the heavyweight championship. In 1982, a young Michael Jordan hit a 16-foot jump shot with 15 seconds remaining, giving the University of North Carolina a 63-62 victory over Georgetown for the national championship. But perhaps the most important moment in the history of the Superdome came in 2005, after Hurricane Katrina devastated New Orleans and severely damaged the iconic stadium. But the resilient people of New Orleans would not stay down, and neither would the Superdome. 13 months after Hurricane Katrina, the Superdome reopened on Monday Night Football, September 25th, 2006, with the Saints taking on the Atlanta Falcons. The game became known as the Dome Coming. Just 90 seconds into the game, Saints safety Steve Gleason blocked a Falcons punt, and the Saints recovered it for a touchdown. The comeback was on. The Saints went on to win 23-3. That night meant so much more than football. It signaled to the world that New Orleans was back, the Superdome was back, and the spirit of the people of New Orleans was back. So ironically, on the 20th anniversary of that historic Dome Coming, the Falcons returned to the Superdome and crushed the Saints 45-24. But the Saints, just like the city they represent, will get back up. They may have lost the game, but they are not beaten. Because who dat is going to beat them Saints? nobody. And that's Rolling with Rob.

0: simply tonight is the most significant New Orleans Saints game ever.
1: Look out! Breakthrough! A kick by Steve Gleason! It is scooped and scored by Curtis DeLuke! Touchdown, New Orleans!
2: That still gives me chills, though. I mean, when you see that highlight and just the crowd and the energy, and great night for... you know, for them that night to bounce back, give the city something to believe in, and just unbelievable.
3: Just that one play. I mean, the whole game was done in one play.
2: It's just the energy and just the crowd in that city. Just a great city. I've had the privilege of going there, New Orleans, a couple times, and just a fantastic city, great food. But, you know, yes, they did get crushed, like you said in the monologue there, Joe. They did lose on the 20th anniversary, and it was basically Michael Penix Day right there. I mean, so. Atlanta looks good, right? Yeah. Michael Penix, Atlanta, they were throwing the ball everywhere. Bijan Robinson looks like, you know, MVP-type caliber.
4: What a difference a quarterback makes. No Cooper Rush, we have Michael Penix, and now we got a team that's averaging like 40 points a game.
3: Yeah, but even besides that, I mean, just their roster was better than New Orleans.
2: Yeah, I mean, they do have Chris Olave.
4: Well, they got some
2: Tyler Shuck's not playing bad.
3: No.
2: But
4: their defense is worse than the Cowboys, so that's saying something.
3: Oh,
4: it's really bad.
2: Well, before their defense is not good, but before we get into that, but good job for the City of Saints to rebound. It's a great night, but, you know, the Saints, who wins that division? Before we go any further, guys, who wins the South? Because Carolina right now looks like the top seed, right? Atlanta,
4: Bryce Young looks great. Michael Penix looks good.
2: Do you count the Saints out?
4: I don't
2: count the Saints out.
3: No. Are they better than Tampa Bay?
2: Now, before we get into Tampa Bay, because Tampa Bay, they had a great night last night. But out of the best undefeated teams right now going in to week 5, KC 49ers and Vikings. Who
3: like
2: does it
3: KC.
2: Out of that?
3: I like KC.
2: You like KC. Why?
3: Well, especially in their division, if they win their division, which I think they will now because they've already beaten the Raiders and Broncos, 4-0 and 2-0 already in their division, I think they'll have an easier path to get to the AFC Championship game.
2: You know, I like the Niners right now. I like the Niners. NFC. Christian McCaffrey's playing great. Just keep giving him the ball. Brock Purdy's up for MVP-type numbers already.
3: He should be.
2: My only problem with that is, can he keep it up? I think Christian McCaffrey's got to get the ball more. Fred Warner, that defense is playing good. Mike Evans, great contribution with all the injuries to the receivers there. You know, if Brock Purdy keeps it up, the Niners, I think they can make a deep run.
4: I guess so, the Niners. But I'm stuck with... You're saying Minnesota is the best 4-0 team because that's the one left, and that's because of their defense. That's Brian Flores running the defense. They've given up only 51 points in the first four games, which is the best in the league. And as we all know, defense wins championships. So and they have excellent special teams also, and they gave Chicago their only loss, in fact. So I think they're a bit underrated at this point. And what's so great about San Francisco? I mean, they beat the Rams in that travel game to Australia. I mean, they beat Miami, Arizona.
2: I thought we weren't counting that game. I thought we weren't counting Australia games anymore. Gator.
3: But that's where I was going to go at is that this game against Seattle is going to – the winner of this game against Seattle is going to win that division. I don't think the Rams are going to come back. They might have a little juice in there in the middle of the season, but Seattle is tough.
2: And we'll get into that a little bit later because the Niners – are at Seattle this week. All right, but guys, we talk about who's undefeated. We got to talk about who is defeated. Going into week 5, there was 5 defeated teams where they don't have any wins. Of course, it was Tampa Bay, Houston, Tennessee, Chargers,
3: Miami.
2: And Miami.

0: so far this
1: year. They got,
0: so
1: they got a goal to go after.
0: They're in the top five.
1: No, that defense could not stop the run at all.
2: They didn't show up. The team did not show up.
1: Maybe too confident?
2: Something like that.
0: Actually, giving up only 24 points was pretty good for them. That should have been enough.
1: Giving up over 160 yards to Irving on the ground. That's what Tampa Bay's running back got.
0: I think 70 was on one play.
1: 72 was on one play. The rookie out of Kansas, the six-year player, Jalen Daniels, was doing it with his legs. Right off the first series, it was a 11-minute drive off the first series. Dallas goes in, scores all opening drive.
0: Right.
1: And then Tampa Bay uses up the entire clock of the first, 11 minutes. They get a touchdown themselves. But Daniels did it with his legs a lot. He did have one deep throw in the game.
0: Yes.
1: Which was huge.
2: With all that being said, Dallas is still favored to win that division, believe it or not. With all that being said.
0: Joe. Well, what do you got in that division? You got Philly.
2: I like the Giants, and they're at a pretty I like them. I put eggs in that basket.
1: Right now, Giants are leading 3-1 with Philly 2-2, Dallas 2-2, and Washington
0: 2-3 now for Dallas.
1: 2-3 for now, Dallas.
0: Yes. And I'm looking at Philly, and they are losing a bunch of players.
2: Oh, they look bad.
0: To injury and retirement and trade. And at the end of the season, I think Dallas will finish ahead of Philly.
2: Jacksonville should have a great night.
1: Now, let's segue to that. Jacksonville continues to impress, do they not?
2: Oh, yeah. Big time.
0: Yeah. Jacksonville's a really good team.
1: That defense is playing just fast. Travis Hunter's coming into his own in his second year.
0: Well, talking about Jacksonville's defense, they've gone 10 straight games. They've given up 20 points or fewer, and that's pretty amazing, and the best in the league going on right now.
2: Going to be in London. London loves that team.
1: Phillies, Jacksonville, London. So make sure you get up early this Sunday. We got another 6:30 game, and then after that week, we got another 6:30 game. So 3 weeks in a row, we're at London. Jacksonville continues to impress. Always when we have to talk about football, I feel like we're always bringing this up, though. Notable injuries for the week. Barkley, Chase, T. Higgins, Thornton from KC, Lamar Jackson, Patrick Surtain, and DJ Moore, questionable again for like the second week in a row. Injuries, Joe, they're a part of the game.
0: Yeah. Well, Philly's going to lead in that with Barkley out and Bigsby. The backup is also out. Devontae Smith out. Let's see. Cam Jurgens was the one that was traded to Baltimore, the center. The guard, Landon Dickerson's been out. And Lane Johnson just retired, who's their best offensive lineman, the tackle, and it's like he's jumping off this sinking ship here that Philly is.
1: Speaking of another injury, on last week's London game, Marcus Mariota went down, Washington Commanders quarterback.
0: Yeah, well, that's not going to be so bad because Jaden Daniels is coming back this week.
1: That's good for Washington, right? Just in the nick of time. But speaking about that London game, Jonathan Taylor looks amazing.
2: Oh, big time. Oh, yeah.
1: He played great. He basically took that team on his shoulders because Danny Dimes, he turns the ball over a lot, though, the quarterback for Indianapolis. Yeah. He's got to take the turnovers down if they want to have a chance.
2: They need to run the ball more in my eyes.
0: Just give it to Taylor.
1: Just Taylor. He's a beast. Him, Bijan. I mean, give it to these running backs that are getting you all these yards and producing this offense.
0: But getting back to that Washington, Jaden Daniels, out of his last four games, he's got hurt in three of them. So, and he is coming back. He is not 100% at this moment. Sure. So maybe another injury could be on the way soon. So that's they're hurting. And that leaves the New York Giants, who probably will be the team to beat with Dallas at the end of the season.
2: I like them.
1: Speaking of teams to beat, Giants had a walk-off defensive touchdown last week.
0: Well, they were already ahead by six.
1: Joe, you're taking away from the thunder of what I just had to say, okay? They're already up. They're going to win the game. He could have just fell down to the ground, knelt it, but he didn't. He was going to go to the house.
0: There was no time left on the clock.
1: You're not taking this away from me. Jameis Winston, believe in him to lead the team, even with Harbaugh as your quarterback?
0: I do not. This is Jameis Winston, right? The same Jameis Winston I've been watching for years. He's going to have some good games.
3: Same guy.
0: And he's going to have some terrible games. So
2: I think he can lead him to the division.
0: That's my second pick.
1: I think Dallas and Giants for that division. And if Dallas does not fix that defense, and speaking of Dallas defense, Christian Parker, the defensive coordinator, I think we need to put him as your defensive coordinator, put Mike McDaniels as your offensive coordinator, and Sirianni as your head coach, and now you got a team that can't play defense, offense, or be head coached.
0: That's a team call

0: college all-star team. That
1: college all-star. All-star coaches right there. That's a coaching core. Speaking of Eagles, that is my one thing I took from last week. So one thing I took from last week, mine is the Eagles this week. For last week, the Eagles are in trouble. They're trading players. Okay, fine. Okay, they traded their center. Why? Barkley's hurt. You not believe in Barkley anymore? Jalen Hurts cannot get it together. He doesn't use his legs anymore either. He just stopped running altogether. He doesn't use his legs. And that defense is just atrocious. They can't stop anybody. And there is no more tush push, by the way. We can retire that.
2: That's gone.
0: Yeah, they're just going to put it all on Jalen Hurts somehow, and it's not going to look good.
1: I mean, Cooper, that receiver, he stepped up for them. They're going to need people each week to step up if you don't have Barkley. And Jalen Hurts, you're right, Joe, he has to step up. That's one thing I took from last week. The Eagles are in trouble.
2: They are. You're so right about that.
1: Joe.
0: Well, the one thing that was big last week, obviously, was the penalties. NFL, if you had to take anything, there were like 271 accepted penalties last week, 30 in the Seattle game alone, 963 through 4 weeks. So the refs have, I'm all for flag football, but not this kind of flag football. And it's terrible. We got one referee suspended for 2 weeks, one suspended for another week. And the rules are kind of crazy where you can like blast off on someone's head like, poor Jamar Chase got his head spun around and got a concussion.
1: Tough play to watch right there. Yeah,
0: you could cripple a guy, and it's only 15 yards. But, even less if it's half the distance, right?
2: Mm-hmm.
0: But pass interference, that can be 50 yards, and it's a spot foul, and that can be, on the one-yard line, and it's not half the distance. So I think there's something wrong with these rules.
1: Gator, one thing you took from last week.
2: My biggest thing was Purdy, because you keep hearing on all these national TVs, half of people are on Purdy, half of them are not. I am totally convinced that Purdy deserves to be MVP of that month. He's probably the MVP. I mean, he has been. For being Mr. Irrelevant, it's amazing what Purdy's done.
1: He's doing really good. Can he keep it up? Come on, Purdy,
0: keep it
1: up.
0: Well, the offensive line is keeping it up. He hasn't been sacked yet.
1: Exactly. He is going to be throwing to receivers. We have no idea what their names are. Just find Kittles, find McCaffrey. Do the Tampa Bay, after going back to Tampa Bay, do they have a chance to still win that division, get into the playoffs as a wild card?
0: Well, I think they'll need Baker Mayfield back. I don't think the rookie's going to lead them all
1: the way.
0: You
1: don't believe in
0: the
1: rookie? Two starts?
0: Yeah, he looks okay, but Baker Mayfield's better.
1: Well, that division is led by Carolina, 2-2, Atlanta 2-2, Saints 1-3, and Buccaneers now 1-4.
0: Yeah.
1: Still early in the season,
0: they've
1: right?
0: They got a shot.
1: Well, you know what? Todd Bowles, head coach for Tampa Bay, is going to disagree with you, Joe.
3: Hey, that's a hell of a job. That's a way to stick together. That's the way to play complimentary football. That's the way to play for your brotherhood.
4: Yes, sir.
3: Right? That's the way to play for your brotherhood. We got one. Yes, sir. We got to make sure we turn it into two.
4: Yes, sir.
3: We got to win the second quarter. We're taking one at a time, right?
1: And I quote LeBron, you need to turn that two into three, three into four, four into five, five into six. I love it. Todd Bowles excited for his team. Got that first win in, so it's that tough first win.
0: They'll get to two eventually. Maybe not next week.
1: Speaking of getting that first win in, who do you guys like this week? My game, I'm going with Houston and Tennessee, two teams that are both 0-4. Houston is at Tennessee.
0: Oh, you picked a thriller.
1: Unless it's a tie, one of them's going to walk out with a win, and I think Houston comes back big in this game, Joe. I like Houston to take care of business big. C.J. Stroud figures it out. That defense gets back to the top five defense, top three defense we were talking about before the season started. This is the game that Houston turns it around. That's my pick for this week. I like that.
0: Houston, they can't even beat Dallas at home. See how terrible Dallas is. They can't beat Tennessee either. No, I don't know. I'm not playing. I'm not picking that game. So.
1: Well, what team you like this week, Joe?
0: Well, I just because of the injury situation, I like Jacksonville. It's like a home field for Jacksonville there in London. And I think they're going to whip up on Philadelphia, London. 6:30 in the morning, so that's going to be a pick. Am I allowed to do two?
1: Sure, do another one in there. Okay. Do one for Rob.
0: Detroit's defense, as I mentioned, is actually worse than Dallas's, and I know people aren't going to believe that, but Arizona, I figure, will stay close and maybe even beat Detroit in a high-scoring game.
1: Arizona is at home. They got the home crowd behind them.
0: Yes.
1: Jacoby Brissett, just put a game together. Maybe get Jeremiah Love involved, the rookie running back for Arizona. Waste some time. I mean, do what Tampa Bay did. I don't know why more teams don't do this. Let's just keep the offense off the field. Let's keep Dak off the field. Take 11 minutes on drives and run the ball, and that's how we're going to beat you. Dallas looked tired, by the way, at the fourth quarter. They looked gassed.
0: Yeah.
1: Arizona does the same similar strategy. Keep Jared Goff and that high-powered offense off the field.
0: Yeah, I like it.
1: One team you like this week, Gator?
2: Well, I'm going against the public in a lot of ways, but I do like Atlanta to win against Baltimore at home.
1: Atlanta.
2: Especially coming off of that win. Baltimore without their quarterback is nothing.
1: No, he is out, but you're not counting on Snoop? Backup Tyler Huntley to come in there?
2: Nope.
1: Derrick Henry run the ball?
2: Well, that they would give it to him, but it just sure don't seem like they give it to him as much as they should.
1: I think Derrick Henry gets the ball a lot this week, Joe. Yes.
0: And I do like Tyler Huntley as a backup, one of the better ones, but it's because I like Atlanta because they look really awesome right now. They're hitting their peak.
2: They're playing like a team.
1: Yeah. Drake London's playing out of his mind. For all the fantasy owners out there that have Kyle Pitts Sr. on your team thinking that he was going to have a great year because he had a great end of last year, I'm so sorry. And I'm with you on that because I do have him. And I went high on to get him. Please get Kyle Pitts the ball. From biggest little sports show here in Northern Nevada, we're asking Atlanta, please get Kyle Pitts Sr. the ball this week. Let's move on, guys. Okay, we got a great slate of college football. Right now going on, Louisville is spanking Florida State 28-14. Joe, we've been talking about this for the last few weeks. If Florida State's head coach does not pull some wins together here, he's on the hot, triple hot seat.
0: Well, they played well last week, and so, you know, that cooled it off a touch.
1: A tiny bit. It simmered it down a tiny bit.
0: So he's hanging on, and you said they're down 14 points at the moment, so that's
1: in the third quarter. Another big one after a tough loss last week for Iowa. They are at Washington right now, and they're up 3-0. I like Iowa to bounce back in this game.
0: It's kind of a tough spot for Iowa. They did play Saturday against Ohio State. Now they got to go across the country to Washington on a Friday and play a night game. It's asking a lot, but Iowa is the better team. But I wouldn't count on an Iowa victory on that. No. In fact, Washington was favored.
2: Yes.
1: Yes, they were. They were, actually. Let's get into some big matchups this week because we have some great matchups. The first one I'm going to start off, guys, Georgia at Alabama.
0: Uh-huh.
1: Tuscaloosa.
0: Well, that's the game of the week for sure.
1: That's two really good quarterbacks playing really good ball right now.
2: It's supposed to be a hurricane.
1: It's supposed to be. They actually moved College game day for Saturday morning inside for that game. I was listening on earlier, and they said that the game should be played, that the weather will clear up by then, and then if not, maybe a slight, very slight delay into starting the action. But Alabama, Georgia.
0: Should be windy.
2: So low scoring?
0: Well, if it was going to rain like it will.
1: If it was going to be a monsoon?
0: The morning or the night before, then for sure. But we'll just have to see what the weather's going to be like.
2: That's funny because these two teams, they're offensive. So it's kind of funny to see that the weather would slow them down.
1: It's the only thing that can slow one of them down right now. What is Alabama's averaging 45 points a game.
2: Yeah,
1: Georgia,
2: crazy.
1: Same thing. I think this matchup, though, is a good matchup for Georgia because they need to play somebody at this caliber level. They've been kind of a little pancaking through their season.
0: Yeah. Actually, if the weather is bad, I think that would improve Georgia's chances because they have the stronger running game.
2: That's where I was going to go to. That's what they need to do. Well, both teams need a strong running game.
1: The strength of Alabama lies on Russell, the quarterback, the young freshman, true freshman starting quarterback. We talked about him earlier in the season. Watch out for him. Hey, he's been showing us a lot.
0: Well, Alabama's been Kirby Smart, head coach of Georgia's Bugaboo. He's 2-7 against Alabama.
1: This is the week. He does it. I like Georgia. I'm putting on the Georgia Bulldog hat, okay?
0: All right.
1: Lee Corso, that's a reference to you. I'm putting that on. I like Georgia to go in Alabama, Tuscaloosa, take care of business. Georgia wins. Kirby Smart gets that victory that he desperately needs to stay in that top three.
2: Yeah. I agree.
0: One other big game, I guess, Oklahoma, Texas. Of course, Oklahoma hasn't been playing that great. The Red River rivalry used to be the Red River shootout for over 100 years, but you can't call it that anymore.
1: I don't think Oklahoma's going to have enough bullets for this game.
0: No, sure. I don't know. Vegas put a number there that was lower than most people would probably expect. So it's kind of telling you something. Like, they might be expecting a closer game.
1: I like Texas. I like Texas to go in there and take care of business. And I say Texas because you know what? Texas needs this and need to prove to the nation that, hey, that's why they're the number one team in the nation. Because if not, you're going to get leapfrogged by Georgia. If you don't win by at least double digits, then Georgia wins that game against Alabama, you're not number one anymore, Texas.
2: I think there's a chance that Oklahoma keeps it close.
0: Sure.
2: Below it.
1: There's
2: below
1: always a chance. Rivalry. There's always a chance something happens.
2: But below the touchdown.
0: But Texas, yeah, they haven't looked like the number one team in the country.
1: No. They have not earned that. No way. They have not earned that. So big win, big game for Texas there. Big game for both Alabama and Georgia. Who gets hurt worse on that one, Joe? Georgia or Alabama? Who's it hurt more in that game?
0: If they lose?
1: If they lose.
2: Alabama.
1: I think Georgia could still be in the top three, four if they lose. Alabama can't.
0: Yeah, I would say Alabama would be hurt more.
2: Yeah.
0: Yeah, for sure. Georgia's going to make it to the playoff no matter what. I'm pretty sure about that.
2: I know. I'm with you on that, Joe.
0: Yeah, because they'll have two losses.
2: But Alabama, at the worst. I don't know. They're kind of low tide right now as is.
1: Another game to watch that I don't think is even going to be close is the whiteout game at Penn State. We got to talk about the whiteout game, right? Everybody wears white at Penn State. This year, they're not as good as they were previously, so the whiteout may not have a big advantage. And USC is going in there. And actually, Penn State's favored.
0: Mm. Well, Penn State's been a bit of a disappointment. They already have two losses, and that was a team we were looking at. Looking at their schedule, could make the college football playoff, but
2: no,
0: not anymore.
1: No, not at all. I think USC goes in there and just takes out a business, and there's no more whiteout. Now it's just a cry out.
0: Oh.
1: Ouch. No, didn't land. What about this game, guys? Because Missouri came off a big, big win last week against Florida, right? And the two Florida running backs, Rob was talking about them. He said, look out for them. Missouri shut them down.
2: Mm-hmm.
0: Yeah.
1: Now Missouri's hosting A&M.
2: Mm-hmm.
0: Well, Missouri's quarterback didn't really throw the ball, and they did have an injury to their best receiver, Missouri. So
1: that's going to hurt, right, Joe?
0: Yeah, exactly. So they keyed on the running backs, and wisely so.
1: Who do you like, Joe? Missouri, A&M. Missouri at home.
0: Oh, I guess I got to go with Missouri. That was pretty impressive.
1: I got to go with Missouri, too. I totally agree with you.
0: They beat Florida by four touchdowns. They didn't just beat them.
2: Yeah, that was crazy.
1: And I've been high on Florida.
2: Florida's great. I was going to say, yeah.
1: I've been high on Florida. And I like Florida, though, because they're hosting South Carolina this week. Bounce back game for Florida. The running backs get it together. Florida needs this win bad after that disgrace last week. Joe.
0: Yeah, well, Florida's they still got games at Georgia and at Texas. So they're going to have to get every other game they possibly can if they want to make the playoff and one of the Texas or Georgia games. So I do want to give out a pick. I really like Boise State to easily handle Fresno State. Boise State ranked 23rd in the nation. Fresno State is, you know,
1: Fresno State is not having a good season.
0: No, they've had one or two good games, but Boise State's the much better team.
1: Are they playing on the blue field?
0: No. There's no blue field? It's not that high of a Vegas number there. So
1: hey, I like it. One thing we took from last week, guys, I'm going to say right now, Colorado and Deion Sanders, that marriage is in trouble. Colorado's in trouble. Isn't Colorado just basically giving away players, kicking players off the team? Deion's just, that marriage is in trouble. I think it's past what it's going to be.
0: They've got a lot of things wrong. It started last year. They lost to Utah like 53-7, and the handwriting was on the wall a little bit. Things were starting to go down. They're 2-3. They've benched their quarterback. They've kicked three cornerbacks off the team for poor behavior. Their special teams are terrible. Deion's not.
1: Could you give me one positive out of all this? Is there any positive for Colorado or Deion?
2: They're in the Rocky Mountains.
0: They have two wins. But they had one play where they only had eight guys on the field, so they had to call a timeout.
1: They only had eight? You're supposed to have 11, correct?
0: Yes, 11. Unless you want to lose. Unless they just let you you go ahead and score.
1: That's one thing I took. Colorado and Deion Sanders' marriage, trouble. Colorado's definitely in trouble. Joe, one thing you took from last week.
0: I was going to say $26 million to buy Deion out of his contract.
1: Nice stat right there. Love it. Joe, the answer.
2: Of course.
0: Well, I'm just paying attention. I'm going to be looking for teams that want to move up the rankings and get in the playoff. The voters look at the scores. They don't necessarily watch the games. They just look at the scores, and they don't really see how they get to the final score. So you're going to start seeing some teams running the score up a little bit.
2: Ah, totally agree with you.
1: I want to bring up this story because I thought this was interesting. Colorado State defensive coordinator was having his duties taken away from play calling, the defensive play calling. His duties were taken away when he was down 14-0 in the first quarter. The head coach yanked the headset off of him. He gets all butthurt and walks off the field. After the game, he's fired.
0: Yeah, that's Jim Mora, by the way.
1: That's Jim Mora. Ex-coach of what? Atlanta Falcons, right? NFL Atlanta Falcons?
0: Yeah. Yeah, he's coached a couple different places.
1: You're not walking off the field off Jim Mora, okay? What are you doing? He got snatched when he was down 14-0. This problem, I believe, has been stemming way before this game happened.
0: Yeah, well, you could say that. They were giving up 493 yards a game and 38.5 points a game. So it was time for a change.
1: Have you seen that before? Wait, we saw Antonio Brown take off his jersey in the NFL and walk off the field.
0: Yeah.
1: This coach, you know.
0: Two drives, two touchdowns, and Mora had seen enough.
1: Is that what Sean Payton did for the Broncos? Did he snatch away offensive play calling?
0: He did. Yeah, that's an excellent move.
1: So, they needed that, right?
0: Yeah.
1: One game we liked this week, guys. Joe, start you off.
0: Well,
1: off.
0: That was the Boise State game. That's
1: anybody else?
0: Pretty solid.
1: Before we go to break here.
2: Well, I do like Florida to bounce back.
1: Hey, Gator, that's my pick. That's okay. Who I like.
2: All right. Well,
1: I like that.
2: I'll take UCLA then.
0: Maybe a little local.
2: I don't think they're going
1: to. Hold on. Let me back that up before we go to break. UCLA is at Oregon.
2: Exactly. And they have a high, and there's no way that they're going to lose by two scores.
0: Yeah, I'm with you. I think UCLA keeps it closer than the experts think. And I do want to mention our local team, UNR. If they're any good at all, they should crush Texas El Paso, because Texas El Paso is one of the worst teams in the entire country.
2: So hopefully.
1: Hey, we'd like to thank University of Northern Nevada, Reno up here. Me and Rob got a chance to go to the UNR game versus Air Force. We'll have those pictures on our site and our social media. So we got to go and sit in the press boxes, go up to the out to the field before pregame, check out the drills, the warm-ups, and go up to the press box. Really great experience. They have a really good team up there. So we appreciate to everyone out there and help us get through the door and just have that experience. Really great. We want to keep mentioning UNR football and basketball as we keep going throughout the season, right, guys?
2: Yeah, exactly.
1: We're gonna keep mentioning Night Monsters. We'll bring that up during our hockey segment later. But before we come back, we got a little horse pucky on board overboard, and we definitely got some baseball to cover. So stay tuned, and we'll be right back.
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1: And welcome back to the program on this little windy Friday evening, guys. A little bit out there? A little bit windy out there this night?
0: The weather's been way too nice.
1: It's been sunny, sure though,
2: has.
1: Right?
2: It sure has.
1: 85 degrees out there, really
0: we're
1: nice weather.
0: Due for something.
1: All right, we're going to get into it. A little horse pucky. So I've been charged a horse pucky this week. I'll try not to mess it up here. Rob, thanks for the questions. Let's get in it, guys.
4: And now it's time for some Q&A. Five questions. Whether you think it's true or you think it's horse pucky.
1: All right, here we go. Horse pucky. I'll try to keep track here. All right, number one. New Orleans wide receiver is the brother of former first-round pick Trey Lance.
0: And that's who's
1: Trey Lance was the quarterback for the Niners.
0: There's a Lance on New Orleans? Or Chris Olave?
1: No, is there a Lance or not? True or horse pucky?
0: I'll say it's true.
2: I'll go Horace Plucky.
1: It is true. Oh. Good job, Jeff. He is a fourth round pick out of this year's draft. It is Bryce Lance.
2: Oh, wow.
0: All right.
2: Okay.
0: All right, here we go. I saw him out there on the field.
1: He thought it was a quarterback out there. No. Switch positions. Couldn't make it as a quarterback. All right, let's go. Number two, guys. Gunnar Stockton, the Georgia quarterback. Gunnar Stockton has more passing touchdowns than Alabama's Keelon Russell.
0: I'm going to say Horse Bucky. I think Keelon has more.
2: I'm going true.
1: It is true, and with that, Gator ties it up. Gunnar Stockton has 13. Keelon has 11. Good job. Tied it up there. Gator. Okay, number three. The Ohio State University is known as Wide Receiver U. It's not the U of Miami. Wide Receiver U.
0: Oh, that's true.
2: That's true.
1: And you both are right. It is Wide Receiver U. They produce high first-round receivers. Last year, number one leading receiver
0: Tate, had over Carnell Tate.
1: 1,700 yards. Mm-hmm. Carnell Tate now plays for Tennessee.
0: I guess LSU would be second behind Ohio
1: State. You've had Marvin Harrison Jr., yeah. JSN, Chris Olave, Garrett Wilson, Emeka Mbuka. Now you got Jeremiah Smith.
0: Right.
1: I expect him to have a big game.
0: Nope.
1: This Saturday.
0: Can't argue with that.
1: All right, let's go. Number four. You both got it right. The Georgia State Yellow Jackets got their name because of the 500 different species located in Georgia.
2: Horse Pucky.
0: I'm going to say Horse Pucky also.
1: You both are right again. They got their name because fans wore, guess what? Yellow jackets. It started in their early 1900s, and fans in the stands were wearing bright yellow and gold jackets for their blazers.
0: I wonder how they got the rambling wreck going.
1: Horse Pucky future question there in the making. All right, number five, last one, guys. J.C. Horn, cornerback for the Carolina Panthers, is the son of Hall of Famer Joe Horn.
0: I'll go true on that.
2: I'll have it go true.
1: Okay, you both are right on that one. Brings us, I believe we're tied, are we not?
0: Yeah, I think so.
1: Tiebreaker question. Tiebreaker question here. How many Pro Bowls does J.C. Horn's dad, Joe Horn, have?
0: Okay, that's a tough one.
2: You want to go first or you want me?
0: Flip a coin.
2: I don't care which way.
0: Okay, I'm going to say he went to three.
2: I say higher.
1: You got to pick a number.
2: Oh, five.
1: Okay. You both win this week. It's four.
2: No way.
1: Yes.
2: You went to four. Because I would have said five first. Then.
0: You should have said four after I said three.
1: You should have just went with four. All right. Yeah. Well, it's a tie. We're just going to move on to next week.
2: Tie is fine.
1: So you guys both get the tie. We have the tiebreaker question. And good job, everybody. Thanks, Rob, for that. I hope you're having down there fun in Pismo Beach, guys. He's got the sun. It's still sunny right now, right? It's 6:36.
2: Yeah, right before it gets too cold.
1: That's great. A lot of good surf down there, too. So that's always fun if you want to go out there surfing.
0: I could see Rob surfing. That would be fun.
2: Yeah.
1: That would be awesome. What a fun time. Water's nice and almost warm. Baseball. Before we do onboard overboard, we'll get to onboard overboard in a minute, but baseball. Well, some teams are now not with us anymore, Joe.
0: So sad. Well, you know, I feel bad that I picked the Yankees because they got swept. They lost all three of their games.
2: Yeah.
0: And game two, they had four errors and three in the first inning. And other than Ben Rice, they couldn't hit the ball.
7: What are you saying?
0: No Aaron Judge. And it was a killer. But I will say I do appreciate Tampa Bay. Their payroll is $96 million. The Yankees, $308 million. And for the Tampa Bay to win is a great story. So. They're 28th and 3rd in payroll, those two teams.
2: That's crazy.
1: What's more disappointing, watching the Padres go out the way they did? Watching the Yankees go out the way they did?
0: Well, I'm not disappointed in the Yankees going. The Yankees have won like 27 World Series, right? So that's no big deal. So,
1: well, let's talk about the Padres because they took a huge blow. They're out of the playoffs once again. They can't make it to the championship game. For what? This is a fifth year in a row?
2: Always have great Septembers.
1: Always great.
2: Always.
1: Tatis Jr. was blowing it up towards the end of the year, having a great end of year. Machado.
2: Mm-hmm. It's got to be heartbreaking. More heartbreaking for San Diego.
1: I feel bad for the San Diego fans out there that are still with the Padres. They lost the Chargers, but they're still loyal, Joe.
0: Well, they were 50-53 at one point this season and finished 91-71. So
7: what are you saying?
0: 41-18 to finish the regular season is pretty amazing.
7: What are you saying?
0: They had a good year.
2: Okay, yeah, we got that.
0: That's what I'm trying to say. It was a good.
1: The playoffs are just burning them every time, though.
0: Well, that first game was rough. It's 3-2 in the ninth inning, and Ty France hits that ball, and he hits that roof cable. Yeah. And if that ball goes over the fence, if there's no cable there, they're up 4-3, and they've got Mason Miller on the mound to close the game out. And they could have easily won that first game.
1: MLB rules clearly state if the dome is closed and it hits the top of the dome, the ball is in fair play.
0: Yes.
1: So it's a fair play. Now, you're not going to be one of those skeptical people out there that go, well, they closed it for the ninth inning. No, we've heard that joke all week.
0: No.
1: That they closed it so they can have an advantage. No, they did not. It was closed before. Everybody had the same amount of advantage for that game.
0: Yep. So that was a turning point right there. Game one, I guess. Well, they were down 2-2 zip. They're all good games, but it's sad for them. Dodgers beat Atlanta 3-1. I mean, they held Atlanta to one run in games 3 and 4 in Atlanta, so they just shut them down.
1: Good pitching.
0: Yeah. Mm-hmm.
1: Well, they have one of the best pitching cores in baseball, definitely in the playoffs, as far as depth goes.
2: But you would have thought Atlanta would have hit a little better. Not saying they would have won the series, but they should have hit a little better than what they did.
0: And that leads us to tomorrow, Game 5.
1: Ooh, exciting, Chicago, right?
0: White Sox at Cleveland. And
1: who do we like, guys? Who do we like?
0: The road team has won every game.
1: That's huge. White Sox tomorrow.
2: That's my heart. That's my heart. I don't know if my head's that way, but my heart is with the White Sox.
0: Well, you know, it's been interesting because all the better teams during the regular season and the home teams that are, they won all the series.
2: That's crazy.
0: So that leans towards Cleveland.
2: Cleveland, yeah. Yep.
0: So I guess I'm going to pick Cleveland.
1: And how about Mizorowski, though, for Milwaukee Brewers? Pitched a 104. Well, they said it was 105 in the booth, but it turned out to be like 104.8, 104.6.
0: Got to round it off.
1: So he owns the he owns the two fastest pitches in baseball in postseason. So,
0: Yeah, that leads us to these Dodgers and Milwaukee. I mean, Sunday, that's going to be something, huh? Mizorowski against Tarek Skubal.
1: Wow. Great matchup. Must-see TV. Wait, that's on Sunday?
0: Sunday. 5 o'clock.
1: How is that going to affect with our Sunday night football there?
0: Well, we'll be watching one screen baseball, one
1: definitely
0: screen
1: get
0: football.
1: To wherever place that has multiple screens. Do you like that? That even in the postseason of MLB baseball, you're not even featured because you have to compete with NFL?
0: That's the way it goes. But I think it's important that baseball plays at night.
1: Let me bring a scenario to you guys real quick while we have a few minutes here while we're still on baseball. We also have an email from Mike Schwartz, by the way. Email question. We'll get to that. But let me ask you this first. Do you want to see the baseball season shortened so that way you're kind of done earlier in October and you're not really messing with NFL, and also instead of 162, you play 140 or something. Knock off 20, 25 games.
0: Well, ideally, baseball would end before football starts, so it would have to end like the middle of September. That would be perfect, but that's never going to happen.
2: I got a radical idea. I would like to see two seasons, and I would like to see the winner of the first season play the winner of the second season for the World Series.
0: We kind of did that once. It was called the strike.
2: Right. It was.
1: Question from Mike Schwartz here. Let's get this question in. Mike, thanks for your email. Always email us at biggestlittlesportsshow@gmail.com. We'd love to get your comments, questions on the air. So this is for Big Rob, Gator Gates, and Joe the Answer. Mike says, with the Dodgers facing the Brewers, who do you think has the advantage in this series? Do you trust the Dodgers' offense and experience more, or do you think Milwaukee has the pitching and bullpen depth to pull off the upset? Who do you think will be the biggest, what do you think will be the biggest factor in deciding the series? Thanks, guys. Keep up the great show. Mike, thank you. Appreciate the question. We'd love to get that. Joe, I'm going to spin this over to you. Big Rob's not in the studio.
0: Yeah.
1: What do you got?
0: Well, I think experience is going to be the biggest factor and is why I'm going to be picking the Dodgers to win. Every time they played the Brewers, they've beat the Brewers in the playoffs all three times. Last year, the experience was they swept Milwaukee all four, and Milwaukee only scored 4 runs the entire series, 1 each game. So I think the Dodgers pitching will be the difference.
1: Gator, let me go to you real quick on this. Is this motivation revenge series for Milwaukee? Does that give them extra kind of incentive motivation?
2: If they do by chance win this series, it's probably because they shouldn't be there, and they're not wise enough to know that they can't beat the Dodgers. Because the only team I can see beating the Dodgers is Tampa Bay.
0: Wow.
2: But Milwaukee is a loud place, and those fans are crazy. And you can feel – I know those players can feel it. And something comes out of those players in Milwaukee when they feel all that.
0: Right.
1: Experience is huge, though. Experience is huge, and the Dodgers have depth in pitching.
2: But all the numbers go towards Dodgers.
1: Who wins first game?
0: Wow, Scooble and Mizorowski.
1: I'm going Milwaukee takes out game one. Milwaukee.
2: They have to win that game if they have a chance, and that is probably their best chance is game one because they're at home.
0: I'm going to pick Scooble to win. I'm going to pick the Dodgers to win that game. I hate to do that.
2: Well, I know. That's what your head's telling you. You have to do it that way.
7: What are you saying?
0: Now, Milwaukee's great at home, but on the road, they haven't been that great, and they had lost 12 consecutive road playoff games until that one win in San Diego. So they better win.
2: That's what I'm saying. They have to win that if they have any chance.
1: Yep. All right. Good stuff, guys. Mike, again, appreciate the question. Keep sending them in, biggestlittlesportshow@gmail.com. Guys, I think it's time for a little onboard overboard. We're going to do a lot of onboard overboard, and it's going to be a little NHL futures.
8: It's time for On Board or Overboard.
1: All right, guys, a little bit of NHL love here. We're just early in the season, early in the season, so we're not going to go too crazy on this, but let's go a little to make the playoffs. How about that? How about number one, Toronto?
2: Okay. Toronto supposedly supposed to get 98.5 points.
1: On board, overboard. Start off with that.
2: Okay. To make the playoffs, I'm going to say overboard.
0: You don't have them making it.
2: No.
1: Now, why, Gator?
2: Well, for one, they're not a team. To me, they're the Toronto Maple Leaf club. And for two, okay, they got Sergei Bobrovsky,
0: right,
2: and they still have Austin Matthews, but that's all they have. They don't have – there's four lines in hockey, and you're going to tell me two players are going to take that whole thing.
1: I'll go overboard, Joe.
0: I'm going to go on board and have them barely make the playoffs.
1: Well, you got plenty of room on that boat because Gator's overboard.
2: I'm way over.
0: Gator's more of the expert on hockey, so you might want to listen to Gator and not me on that one.
1: Let's go to number two then, guys. Tampa Bay. Mm. We got them in the baseball playoffs. They're going deep in that. Do they make the playoffs for hockey?
2: Everybody's got them going to the playoffs. I don't. I don't think in that division with Florida, Boston, Ottawa's 3-1 right now. There is no room for them to be in there.
0: Okay, well, I'm going to go on board. Tampa Bay, they got John Cooper still coaching, right?
2: Yes,
0: and
2: correct.
0: And he represented the United States, right, coaching. The guy is a great coach. He'll find a way to get them into the playoffs.
1: Nice. All right. Number three, how about the Philadelphia Flyers? On board, overboard, make the playoffs.
2: I'm taking the plank. I'm jumping in the Sharks. There is no way that they're going to beat, you know, these polite teams that are in their division.
0: Did they not make the playoffs last year?
2: Barely.
0: Yes.
2: And did they beat Pittsburgh? Barely.
0: Yeah.
2: Okay.
0: But you're saying...
2: The Rangers are way better. You got Carolina, Washington, okay, New Jersey, and Hellebuck, we still don't know where he's going. And if he gets to go to New Jersey, that's going to boost that team all the way up there.
0: Okay, you convinced me. I'll go overboard on Philly.
1: You're off the ship.
0: I was going to go on board. Not anymore.
1: You didn't like what the ship was serving for dinner? Let's go to number four, guys. L.A. Kings. Plenty of great restaurants you can eat in L.A. How about the L.A. Kings making it to the playoffs?
2: Well, I'm going overboard, but I'm staying close to the ship.
1: What do you got, a buoy on? You got a little life preserver? You're just hanging on?
2: Well, last year, the only reason that they made the playoffs is because they had all those overtime losses and they had those ones. Can they do that again? And if those overtime losses become real losses, they're not going to be there.
1: Wow. They need overtime. So they can't. You don't think they could flat out just win the games and not need overtime to get that one point?
2: No, they have Edmonton, Las Vegas. San Jose looks way better. Those four teams just alone. Anaheim, I'm not sure exactly where we're getting with them.
0: Hmm. Now that you mentioned those teams, I'm going to go overboard also. That list of teams is probably going to beat out the Kings.
1: Number five. How about some hockey over in Park City, Utah? Is that where they're at, Park City?
2: Mm-hmm, correct. I
1: don't watch enough Utah hockey.
2: I am way on board with these guys. I think they're going to be in the top three in the Central.
0: Okay, not even a welcome.
1: Do you think they can win the whole thing then? Let's talk about Utah for a minute.
2: I think Colorado will still win the division. Can Utah win the Stanley Cup, like get in as second, third? They have an easier path if they do it that way. If they get in as a wild card, no. Yeah, they can make it to the playoffs where they win the playoffs. I don't see that. But they have a chance to get there.
0: I'm on board with Utah. They'll be one of the better surprise teams this year. They'll score 100 points.
1: Let me throw one for all the Sharks fans out there. Obviously, we didn't throw this in because we all believe Sharks do make the playoffs this year. They have one of the best teams they've had in years and years. Celebrini's playing out of his mind. But they have a good backing up of Celebrini, right, Gator?
2: Yeah, they have good depth. I mean, in their AHL and the ECHL, both of them, they have depth. They're great. They're going to be great for a decade.
1: What's the deepest run you think they can get? Championship?
2: Right now? I would say if they can win the first round, that would be a way plus. Because they're not there yet. They're young.
1: Very. Good job, guys. That's a little on board, overboard. NHL future playoffs. Who we think is going to go. Maybe some teams you overlooked. Hopefully we give you some information. That helps. Guys, this is still NASCAR. We still got some NASCAR, right? I mean, all these sports, we got football, we got baseball playoffs. I mean, we're covering so much college football. But there's still NASCAR going on. We don't want to forget about NASCAR.
2: Well, they were in Vegas.
1: And they were in Vegas.
2: Exactly.
1: How many drivers did not show up to the starting line?
0: Yes. Yeah, we. Okay, speaking of playoffs, yeah, this is the NASCAR playoffs. Yeah, it was pretty hot last week, I guess, 98 degrees, and it was pretty slick out there, and guys were spinning out. And it was
2: no major wrecks, but no. We did have a 21 lead changes with 11 different drivers, 5 cautions for 32 laps, and Briscoe, he led 175 laps. He won the first two stages, and Toyota. But this was his second race of the year as well.
1: Joe, what do you got?
0: Well, we're going off to Charlotte now. Qualifying should be rained out. So they use the metrics to set the field. You might want to check.
1: Can you explain that? They use the metrics to set the field?
0: Yeah, it's I don't know exactly how they do it, but they have this formula that they use to decide how everybody starts. But all the playoff members, guys in the playoff, are going to be in the front. So it won't be like any of the contending ones will be stuck.
2: Well, the interesting to me on this one, Joe, is that it's on the oval, not the roval.
0: Right.
2: So, and they haven't been on that since 2017.
0: Wow.
2: And Martin Truex was the one that won it that year, Toyota.
0: Okay.
2: If we're looking at standings, Kyle Larson's first, the Chevy, and then we have Denny Hamlin and Christopher Bell, two Toyotas right after him.
1: Who wins it all? We're coming down to the end. You're running out of opportunities to choose somebody.
2: Denny Hamlin.
0: The pick I had was Ty Gibbs, and he's not doing very good, so I'm going to have to come up with a new guy. I don't know.
1: So the metric, how it works, 70% of previous race finishes, the finishing position from the most recent race heavily influences the score, and 30% owner points, your current standing in the season-long owner point standings. Lower is better.
0: Yeah.
2: Correct.
1: So you got to have some mathematicians to get this thing.
2: Correct.
1: You better have a college degree if you want to work in NASCAR. But that's good. I mean, NASCAR is always fun, but they have to, you know, they got to end before all the weather hits anyways, before the tracks and all that. But we still got a few more weeks. Five races left. Guys, what about my Christopher Bell? Does he have a chance? Me and Rob been on Christopher Bell this year.
2: Yes, he's in third in points.
1: So he looks good.
2: Yes.
1: Because I like Christopher Bell to win it all.
2: And he's good at this track, too.
0: I don't have a pick anymore.
1: You have nothing, Joe? You can't even throw a name out there all this time?
0: Ty Gibbs is blowing it. I don't know.
2: Well, he's eight, Joe. I mean, he's a Toyota, so you know they're a good brand. He could be right up there and win this race, and he's right there.
0: Yeah, he'll have to win like three races, it looks like. But he's alive.
2: Well,
0: he's breathing.
2: Yeah, he's not that far down.
0: But this week I'm looking at Daniel Suarez and Austin Cindric to finish in the top 10, and Tyler Reddick to finish in the top 5.
2: I like your Reddick.
1: Nice.
0: I don't have a pick for a winner.
1: That's okay. I like that. All right. Before we're rounding up the bases here in our show, biggestlittlesportshow@gmail.com. Check us out at biggestlittlesportshow.com. We thank you guys, everybody, for tuning in on this week's show. We look forward to having Rob back next week. We'll always be to cover football. And speaking of, before we go to our miscellaneous segment, which we like to do this at the end of the show, we're going to bring up something that we kind of saw this week that we want to bring up, something you may have missed, it's funny, or it's like, whoa, what are you doing? What are you saying? But before we get into that, Florida State is down 36-14 in the fourth.
0: Seats warming up.
1: The head coach might be gone after this one, Joe. What do you think? I mean, this one.
0: I think they're going to let him finish the season. They're not going to fire him mid-season.
1: They wouldn't do that to him? Not the Seminoles?
0: No, I don't think so.
1: They'll just let him just go down with the ship?
0: Louisville's a good team, right? Louisville was ranked.
1: No, they're 1-2 in the ACC. They're not ranked now. Neither one of them are ranked now. No. They're out of the both top 25. Speaking out of the top 25, Michigan.
0: Yeah. They lost at home to.
1: They still got their quarterback problems. Bryce Underwood. And that head coach is going. He didn't sign up for Bryce Underwood. How long do you think Bryce Underwood from Michigan goes?
0: This should be it for him.
1: I think this is the week. I don't think he finishes the year. Right. Unfortunately, I don't think the coach wants to deal with it. He wants to set a precedent now.
0: I'm wondering how much the Michigan fans are putting pressure on the coach to make a quarterback change.
1: I think it's tremendous.
0: Yeah.
1: From what I'm gathering and reading, it's huge. They want to change now. Boosters want to change now. This is not Michigan football losing this bad.
0: Yeah.
1: They're one of the top powerhouses in college football. And since Harbaugh left, they've slid.
0: Big time.
1: They haven't done anything since Harbaugh left.
0: Right. And they hired some crazy guy who's doing a lot of things off the field that were not good.
1: Not Michigan football type stuff.
0: We won't get into detail.
1: All right, guys. We got a few minutes left. Joe, you got something for this week at the end of the show here?
0: Well, maybe we should mention that the Night Monsters are going to be starting a week from tomorrow up in Lake Tahoe. And I've been to a couple games, and it's a great experience.
2: Oh, it's fun. Very fun.
0: Yeah.
2: You want to go up there at least, you know.
1: You should check out a game at least once. Yeah. It's great. We've all been up there at least once. It's a lot of fun. The Night Monsters play good. They're going to be away. So we won't see them for a couple more weeks, but we're
2: next
1: definitely
2: Saturday.
0: Right. They won't be there a week from tomorrow.
2: Right, but they'll be there on the 24th, actually the 23rd Friday against a new team, New Mexico Goatheads, which is affiliated with the Colorado Avalanche.
0: But I will say I run into a lot of people who maybe don't like hockey. They've never been to a hockey game to learn to appreciate it, and I think that would be a good start. Just to go to a
1: I tell you what, Joe, there are more fights and dirty play in the minor league hockey and all these smaller town teams. They go out there, they're playing for a contract.
2: Mm-hmm.
1: They're playing. You know, they haven't got their millions yet. They're staying in, I'm not going to say cheap hotels, but really not high class, like a little inexpensive. A lot of them live here in Carson City, and so they travel to Tahoe for that. My thing for this past week, and it just goes for, I didn't want to mention this during NFL because it's such a rant, but the Chargers, go back to Harbaugh. Michigan hasn't won since Harbaugh, right? Mm-hmm. They haven't done anything good except find the worst coaches that don't display University of Michigan the way it should be. But what is he doing in Charger land in L.A. there, Joe? I mean, He's a power running back, right? He likes to have an offense where the running back gets a lot of touches. It's power football. You take people off the line of scrimmage. You have a good defense as well.
2: Do you think it's because the team is rebelling against him?
1: I think it's a lot to do with Mike McDaniels coming from Miami, bringing this chemistry calculus type of offense when Justin Herbert has now regressed from his previous years. He has been doing really good, really good, just like Bo Nix. He's been doing really good, and all of a sudden you bring in this offensive coordinator, and he also stumbles, Joe.
0: Well, he's supposed to be a running guru, Mike McDaniel. This should be a perfect combination with Jim Harbaugh. But
1: they also said he was a quarterback guru because for what he did with Tua. But he did that with Tua in Miami for 1 year.
0: Yeah, it's more of a running game that he's better at. And I see injuries. The offense is confusing. Rashawn Slater, Joe Alt, their left guard, they're all hurt. Their center, Biadasz, got hurt before the season even started. They can't run the ball because of injuries pretty much.
2: I just think it's morale. I really do. You can see it when they're running their plays.
0: They don't know what they're doing. They already have 10 turnovers. Every 10th offensive play, they commit a penalty.
1: Yeah. That's my take, Joe. That's my take. Bo Nix and Justin Herbert were playing better than before you brought in these two offensive coordinators. Sean Payton's taking back the offensive control. Harbaugh needs to take control. Hmm. Mike McDaniels, I don't think you're cutting it. Guys, that's it for us. We've had a great show. We appreciate everybody out there listening on the Dial 95.1 FM or you stream online, KNVC.org. 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We usually put it up within the hour after we get out here at 7, 8 o'clock, we'll have it up, and that way you can check that out. 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So please check that out, because we're going to have stuff for Saturday and Sunday. Then we thank the Butcher, Big Rob, Lady Gator. We're going to have some stuff with her coming up for horse racing. Thank you, Gator. So check that out, because some horse racing is coming up. We always put stuff for Lady Gator. All our production team here, everybody at KMVC, Joe, The Answer, Gator Gates, Big Rob, we welcome next week. To everybody out there, have a great weekend. Enjoy some football. We'll still get some good weather. We'll check you out next Friday.
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Weisswater banjo on his knee with Lucky Tiger and his angel hand in the air, and Ben's a dream for getting there. 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
8: There was once a young girl lived in my hometown, and she became famous the whole world around, with the voice of an angel singing sweet suburban songs. But no one in our hometown knew anything was wrong. And she was a downy girl. 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
2: Okay, all right, first caller. We got a shout-out this evening. What do we got here?
3: Yeah, I got a shout-out to Danny McCluskey. Danny, the package is in the usual place.
2: All right, interesting evening. Who we got here?
4: This is Nancy.
2: You got a shout-out there?
4: Yeah, I want to shout out to all the guys.
2: I bet you do, baby. I bet you do. Anybody in particular?
4: No, just all the guys.
2: All right, okay. Let's do some more of these. Next caller, what you got to say here?
3: I did not win the lottery. That must have been a different Yugoslavia, Mike. Stop calling me.
2: All right, a lot of personal messages tonight. Let's see, we got more callers? What we got here? We're lighting up. Lines are lighting up. Got a shout out?
5: Yeah, this is a shout out to my homegirl Nancy. I get done with my shift at 2 o'clock. I gotta stop by the mall and get my nails done. And then I'm gonna come over to your house and bitch slap you.
2: Easy, baby. Easy, baby. Alright. We got time for one last one. We got a shout out tonight?
6: Hey, this is a shout out to my crew at Brunel's, Timmy and JB. Another shout out to my man Chooch. Hey, Chooch, bring the car back. Also to Judy. I hear you around again. Stop by, woman. I'll be up all night.
2: All right. That's cool. Thanks for calling, and let's get back to music. What do you think?
7: Yeah, this is a shout-out to my man Glover. I miss you, baby.

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I'm Blue-Eyed Saul. I've been gone for 3.5 weeks, and now I'm back on the air, finally. I want to give a couple of shout-outs to Eileen in Philly, Pennsylvania. She listens every week. Sometimes she even listens to the show back-to-back. She's been a great supporter of Blue-Eyed Saul. And also a shout-out to Annie S. from in Marin County, and she's also a great supporter of Blue-Eyed Saul. And N.D., another one. Yeah, so I've been gone 3.5 weeks. I'm back now, and it's been great to get back on there, and I should be on every week now. And you're listening to KNVC 95.1 FM in Carson City, Nevada, and online, knvc.org. My name is Blue-Eyed Saul, and the show is called Blue-Eyed Saul. So let's play some soul, man.

Are you feeling the vibe yet? The vibe of soul going into you. I'm trying my best to make you feel, make you move. Anything you want to do, what groove you want to be in. So let's keep on going. Here's the Impressions.

0: Let me tell you what we are playing. We started off with Luther Ingram from Ain't That Lovin' You, For More Reasons Than One. The great Irma Thomas, Times Have Changed. The also great Ann Peebles from her album Tellin' It. We heard Come to Mama. And we just heard My Deceiving Heart, Curtis Mayfield, of course, at the end of Prescience. And I love the title of this album, The Young Mod's Forgotten Story. Yeah, I wasn't a mod, but my story is kind of forgotten. Okay, what do we do now? We do this.
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I was downtown shopping. Walking along, I was kind of thinking to myself, you know,

smiled back at him. And I went on about my shopping, and he drove on off. Thinking about my shopping and that fine man I just saw. And I looked up, and he was standing right behind me. So I didn't want to act like I was afraid or nothing, so he smiled at me, and he started hitting on me. And I said, "Say, mister, I already got a man, and he's good to me." So he said, "It ain't nothing wrong with having a cup of coffee, baby." And my heart got in the way of my mind. And the devil got into me. And we sat down and he rapped to me over the coffee. And he's telling me all those sweet and innocent things. And you know what? Right there, I lost my heart to him. But now he's gone. And I just want to let him know how I really, really feel. Now I'm sitting here with pencil and paper with tears in my eyes because I still love him. And I just want to let him know, you, you, you, oh, you.

you see, I was one of those girls that thought I could never but never be captured. He said he wanted my mind, and he got it. But the sad part about it, girls, is that I still love him.

That's the great Laura Lee. I'm lucky to have two records by her. This is a show that we play vinyl only. Long live vinyl. The Vinyl Renaissance on KNVC, giving us that opportunity to play vinyl. Thank you, KNVC. And anyway, Laura Lee doing her version with her. I still don't know if she's staying with the husband or if she's going with the new guy. I keep listening to it, and I just can't catch it. How about Lowell Fulsom? He's a blues singer with a lot of soul on Blue Eyed Soul.

Now you wanna call me a hobo. You ain't no Houdini, how would you know? Stand there yakking in my plan. Just get yourself together, baby, and go on and get your man. Cause I'm a drifter. No, I can't stay in one place too long. Always on the go. Well, I'm here today, tomorrow I don't know. Yeah, I may stop off in Boston, may go to New York, even may stop off in L.A. But wherever I stop, baby, I won't have long stay. Cause I'm just a drifter. Yeah. Can't stay in one place too long. Always on the go.

Now you want to rap on me because I'm standing beside that boxcar. But did you dig them two fine queens there with me? And one of them three hogs I told you about is stashed right around the corner. Well, it's been a lovely day. I got to be on my way. Cause I'm just a drifter. Hey, yeah, I can't stay in one place too long. Always on the go.

That's Blue Mitchell, a really hot R&B trumpet player. He used to play with John Mayhall. He's capable of playing some good jazz, but he sticks to the R&B bent. Got a couple messages. One thing that says we're celebrating Mark Twain Days. I don't know when exactly that starts. I think it's on today because the parking lot was really crowded when I came in. But you can check it out on brewerycarson.org. By the way, the Carson City Varsity football game was not on tonight, as you can tell. And the team is leading the standings and get a bye breather. Coach Nelms will use it to sharpen his skills for their next 4A conference game versus Galena High School on October 16th. And we'll have the live play-by-play coverage begins at 7 p.m. So there was no game tonight, but there will be on the 16th. 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Listen in for all the action. Go Blue! All right. The League of Women Voters Carson City candidate forums are this week, Wednesday and Thursday, in the Legislative Building at 5:30 p.m., room 1214. They continue next week at the Brewery Arts Center. Get more information for Sierra Nevada Forums.com. And KNVC reminds you to register and vote in the midterm general election November 3rd. Early voting begins October 17th. Make a plan. Excuse me. Make a plan and vote. Okay, let's listen to the philosopher of soul. That's what they used to call him. Johnny Taylor on Blue Eyed Soul.

She was 92 years old. One thing I liked about her, she sure had a whole lot of soul.

such a beautiful song. Luther Vandross, before he went solo, he had a group called Luther. Anyway, and so he didn't like the two records, so he put them away for 40 years. Finally, the estate, the family estate, came out since, you know, Luther's been gone for a while, and they let a record company take over, and that this album is called Luther. The song we heard is Second Time Around, and of all the Luther Vandross records and songs, there is one called The Glow of Love by Change. I like that one. But of all his albums, this is my favorite album, the first Luther album. And for some reason, Luther didn't want it to come out. It's a kind of a iffy production, but I think it's a really beautiful record. So we'll follow that song up with one from Jan Marshall, a.k.a. Cat Power.

Okay, I'm going to tell you what we played. That was the Marvelettes. We played two songs by them, Message to Michael and the great song, The Hunter Gets Captured by the Game. That little set started off with the Cosmic Tones Research Trio out of Portland, Oregon. And we heard Awakenings from their, that's the title of their album. And then, of course, you're around, like I was way back when, Locomotion by Little Eva. And the story goes that Carole King and Jerry Goffin, great songwriters, and of course, Carole King went solo and had that huge monster hit, It's Too Late. But they had a babysitter, and the babysitter was humming a song while they were writing a song. And then they stopped and heard it, and they thought, wow. And then she started dancing kind of crazy, and another friend of theirs came, and they decided to call the song Locomotion, a big hit for Little Eva. And now, Andrew Yonge is really a great talent. He does a lot of different presentations, and this next song is from an Andrew Yonge presentation for the Delphonics. And it featured William Hart, the great lead singer of one of my very favorite soul groups. I've never heard a bad song from them on any of their records. All their songs are really good. And William Hart came out of retirement, I guess. Actually, I saw the Delphonics live at the Paramount Theater in Oakland not long ago, like about 8 years ago. And they were really, really good. And William Hart is really beautiful singer, and he did this with Andrew Yonge, and then a few years later after they did the record, William Hart passed away. So here's the Delphonics.

are not going for that no more. Cause we realize two things, that you aren't doing anything for us, that we can better do by ourselves. So from now on, we're gonna use what we got to get what we want.

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1: 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Nevada Day will celebrate our 162 years of statehood on Saturday, October 31st, Nevada Day. Members of the KNVC volunteer team will be on hand to call the parade from the corner of Carson Street and Williams Street, starting with the flyover kickoff at 10 a.m. Bring out the family and celebrate with us, Nevada Days. And also, have you guys noticed the beautiful fall colors that are blazing across the Sierra in northern Nevada? Wow, take some time to join the autumn colors. You'll feel good inside. What we heard, Lynn Collins, James Brown did think also in a way, different way, and he produced and arranged this version for Lynn Collins, and it's really, really a great song. And the JBs are probably in the background playing that heavy rhythm. Willie Mitchell of High Records doesn't get a lot of credit, but he was behind Al Green's career. Also, Ann Peebles, we played her earlier, and this man that we just heard, O.B. Wright, on his album, The Bottom Line. Willie Mitchell was also, I forget what instrument he played, but he was really a big name, and he's from High Records, of course. This woman I saw live, I tried to talk to her, but I guess she was angry or whatever, and her performance was wild and angry. I'm going to play a song that's way before the time I saw her, and I saw her towards the end of her career. Etta James on Blue-Eyed Soul.

some more.

All right, we heard Little Milton started this last set from his album Playing for Keeps. I'm playing around with the microphone and having a hard time. There it is. The song we heard was You're Gonna Have a Murderer on Your Hands. Wow. Then The Emotions. The Emotions had a big hit when I was in junior high, and I just can't remember the name of it. This record is obviously later on when they moved over to Volt, Stax and Volt from Memphis. And we heard Take Me Back from their album Untouched. And then the great Jackie Wilson from the early 60s. We heard the first one, sort of a Frank Sinatra type thing, Night. And then one of his biggest hits of all, Baby Workout. So this is KNVC 95.1 FM on your dial. 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You're listening to Blue Eyed Soul. My name is Peter, a.k.a. Blue Eyed Soul. Okay. Let's go back to the impressions that we played earlier.

So that's it for me, Blue Edge Soul. I'm back. I was gone for 3.5 weeks, and I'm here now. So I'm going to play a little Pee Wee Russell, some jazz, traditional jazz, trad, they call it. And that's it for me. See you around.

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With roots in the Papakasis First Nation, that's the Saskatchewan-based all-country group Western Medicine Show and their most excellent Strawberry Moon, a song that I already explained why I added for these moon themes that we'll be playing with. Anyway, stay tuned for more details on that. That's found on their self-titled album, and it's a fantastic way to kick off our time together. I'm Brett Mabee, and if you're tuning in right now for the very first time, I'm kind of a little envious that you get to experience this reimagining of a mainstream music scene with Indigenous representation front and center all across the globe. We have a lot of music today and very little to talk about, so I'll try to keep it to a minimum. Aspects and Logan Stotts before too long. Also, we'll be heading out to Maui with Lily Miola, a young up-and-coming singer-songwriter who had her initial career in music derailed as she set aside time to take care of her dying mother. Now, unfortunately, that cost her her record deal, but it's a good thing Uncle Willie Nelson knows her and stepped in to help her get back on track. It's a good thing as well, so stick around for that. And Cherokee country singer Ken Pomeroy. Our first new tune for the hour comes to us from Land of Talk. Their single 444 is the lead single of their latest album Last, so be on the lookout for that November 13th Saddle Creek release. For your consideration and approval, enjoy this track and don't go anywhere. I'll be back in just a few today on the mainstream.

David Morin's Satellite from his Every Color album, right here on the mainstream. We also heard Tom Misch, and for the first time in the rotation, it was Land of 48's 444 that we got into the rotation. Now, I'm sure it happened perhaps on a subconscious level, but a few nights ago, I woke up at not only 222, but 446. I thought it was close enough anyway. There's got to be some kind of a window. So it's kind of a synchronicitous that we're putting that into the rotation. I'm not sure if I said that right either. All right. Before we get back into the tunes, just a quick and friendly reminder that if you, yes, I'm talking to you, are a professional singer-songwriter, you're always welcome to get your tunes in for consideration at

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There is a P.O. box. It's a lot to remember, and I don't expect you to remember it. 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I'm always adding new features, and there's a whole lot happening at mainstreamradio.net. Winding down this first half is one from Worm Stew, and this one from the Kansas-based indigenous folk Americana collaboration between Potawatomi and Cherokee singer-songwriter my good friend Alexa Dawson, who's known for her, quote, warm honey mixed with prairie dirt vocal tone. She's also a member of Weta Skirts, Goodway Gardens, and records for Turns Out Records. Enjoy Halion's Promises Kept from their Fiddle Road, and I'll be back in the second half during this hour's listening.

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The important thing is that we get to spend our time raising the good vibes with some good tunes. 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So check things out a number of different ways, including nv1.org. I'll be back after one from Dinner Party. More immediately, it's Aspects and Mohawk singer-songwriter and activist Logan Stotts. We're going to kick off this block with one of the more recent additions, and this one comes to us from Gorham in Thunder Bay, Ontario, singer-songwriter Colin Clowes. He's a singer that deserves a lot of credit, and at 17, he developed a mysterious autoimmune sickness that attacked his liver, causing irreversible damage, and that forced him into isolation. Doctors never did identify the disease, but it is good to know that he was rushed to Toronto General Hospital for a liver transplant. His oldest sister was the donor. And because the illness remains unidentified, its unpredictability sits under everything he does. Turn it up right now with his Lakeshore Drive from his latest album, Daydreams, on the mainstream.

featuring Felix. That's Dinner Parties, Mutual Respect, from their What You Bringing album, here on your new favorite show. Earlier on, we heard Westerman's Adriatic, Aspects and Logan Stott's Love Sweet Love. And once again, it was Colin Clough's Lakeshore Drive, a song that he recorded, mixed and mastered all in his home studio. And again, it just goes to show that you don't need that multi-million dollar budget. I just hope you get singing and songwriting and all that good music stuff again. And that's one of the great reasons of this show. I like to highlight the diverse range of talent all across the globe and to mix things up. So this show really is a music lover's show. I'll be back with you before you know it. In the meantime, check your local listings for the next time you can dial in on your favorite AM/FM station. And as always, I broadcast 7 days a week, 3 hours a day. So there's a good chance I'm coming up soon. But you can always reach out to Nola Daves Moses for more information as to how to get more of the mainstream carried on your local airwaves as well. Some Shirley Manson and Garbage before this hour is up. And right now, it is our second new tune to get into the library. This one, courtesy of Macwood. He hails from Southeast London. He releases music on True Thoughts Records. And this single came out on September 8th. Let me know what you think about this track. It's Sammy, for your consideration and approval, here on the mainstream. Sing along and have a good day.

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2: In ancient Egyptian creation theology, the creator god is presented as androgynous. 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
10: It's 10 o'clock.

The Maui born and raised Nathan Aweo and his Hela Kupono today on the mainstream. Of course, that's a track from his latest album, Mahalo, one that we got into the library upon the return of my recent trip out to the beautiful island of Maui. And talking a little bit more about the first guest of the hour, Nathan was born into a deeply musical Hawaiian family. He had grandparents who were professional performers. His mother played piano. His father taught choir and Polynesian music. And he has accompanied some of the greatest Hawaiian slack key legends throughout his years, including Henry Kapono and Nohelani Cipriano. And you might recall that when we did officially get that tune into the rotation, I even mentioned that he was Don Ho's bassist for a number of years as well. He works it into his slack key show at the resorts, and it was so fun to see. I'm Brett Mabee, of course, as I always do, coming to you from the Seneca Nation's Allegheny Territory, or the Ohio. And whether you're tuned in from your home, your office, your car, analog or digitally, it's great to have you here. Aga jengwa got nigoyo tiyo wenzaguego nangan wanisa day. I hope there are good minds everywhere. And looking ahead at the playlist, we'll be enjoying music from Nikki Bloom. Later on, a few different Pauls are going to help us to kick off the second half. We'll also get in a new one that Cree singer Adrian Sutherland released for World Suicide Prevention Day, which that should be every day, to be perfectly honest, but I'll talk more about this particular release. Our first new tune for the rotation is Courtesy of Reservoir. That's the project led by the Chicago-based Will Miller. Stratosphere came out here recently, and it's a part of the new album, Above the Clouds, so be on the lookout for that October 9th release. Enjoy this dreamy electronic jazz piece. It's Stratosphere, for your consideration and approval, right here on the mainstream.

to Wayo, Sunshine Lady, from the Outsider album, here on the Mainstream. We also heard Indigenous singer Jure Carrier and Honeybees, a single that we added to the library back in August. And for the first time, it was Will Miller, the Chicago-based jazz electronic artist who records as Reservoir. I hope you enjoyed Stratosphere, and of course there will be plenty more of that here on this newly reimagined Mainstream show. And I always love to hear about your experiences, so reach out to me, whether through the phone at 1-888-362-9970, toll-free, I might add, or you're always welcome to drop me a line on the chat box of the homepage at mainstreamradio.net, or just send me an email at brett@mainstreamradio.net. Current Joy's an Odd Body before the first half is through. And looking ahead, we'll also hear from the Rolling Stones and a few classic 60s rockers who are still releasing some pretty groovy music today. Right now, it's Yatsin, the talented Tlingit and Unangak, multidisciplinary artist, a.k.a. Nicholas Gallinan. And this song is found on his sophomore release on Sub Pop Records, the Seattle-based label that has hosted some of the biggest legends, including, of course, Nirvana. He teamed up with Dreamcast Moe, whose real name's Davon Bryant Mason, the Washington, D.C. singer, songwriter, multi-instrumentalist, and DJ. Turn it up and sing along with this track. It's Perfect Combo on the Mainstream.

All right, you're listening to The Mainstream, and we have about 30 minutes left, give or take. 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You can do that on Native America Calling, which you might recall comes up right after The Mainstream with Brett Mabee every Monday through Friday. So go check out more details at nv1.org, or better yet, pick up the free app that'll get you listening to all of this and so much more on your smartphone or tablet. I'll join you again after one from the Rolling Stones. And as I was mentioning earlier, this is a block of some classic 60s rockers. Of course, the Stones are going to wind down the set, but I have a couple Pauls coming up right now. We'll have a double shot of Paul McCartney, and right now, it's Paul Simon. Now, the song Under African Skies is, of course, not new by any stretch of the imagination. It's one of the best tracks found on his iconic Graceland album. But, you know, as we talk about that original release even, it's filled with some fun tidbits as well. I never knew this, that Linda Ronstadt doesn't only just sing on it, she inspired the lyrics as well. Pretty cool stuff. And it was recorded after the main Graceland sessions. It has definitely stood the test of time. And right now, from the Live at McCaw Hall, Seattle, in 2025, this is from the recently released The Quiet Celebration Concert. Enjoy this version and set, and I'll be back momentarily on The Mainstream.

The Rolling Stones with Divine Intervention, found on their latest rockin' album, also on Foreign Tongues. And I do kind of chuckle a little bit. My dad and I were talking not that long ago about how some of these classic rockers, I don't know, just don't have the same kind of drive. And honestly, one of Paul McCartney's that you heard in that set kind of fits into that category. I don't think it's quite as sappy or as uber nostalgic as the one he does with Ringo, but it's still great that on his last album, The Boys of Dungeon Lane, he finally got a proper duet with Ringo on the release. Of course, before Days We Left Behind, we also heard Mountaintop, which is one of the tracks on the release that prove Paul still has a little rock left in him. And again, it was a nice live rendition of Paul Simon's classic Under African Skies that kicked off our set. I hope we can do this again sooner than later. Check those listings. And as always, you can listen to the digital archive 24/7 at mainstreamradio.net. I'm always adding new features. I'm starting to slowly get into the social media aspect of the show, but I'm still kind of dragging my feet. I love the mainstream itself has grown organically. And honestly, that's all the validation I need. But either way, there's going to be a lot of fun to be had on the social media pages, particularly as I start to marry some of the projects that are all a part of Turtle Island Tunes, Full Moon Radio LLC, my production company that oversees not only this, but Gyno and a whole lot more. So definitely a lot more fun to be had there. Before the hour's up, the Paper Kites, but not before an important song and message from Cree singer Adrian Sutherland. He released Left Behind on World Suicide Prevention Day, and it's a good reminder that we need compassion when discussing mental health struggles, particularly as it pertains to First Nations communities who we all know are most affected by suicide. And I've seen it so much in my life. And even if you just need to get some things out, I'm not a licensed professional or anything like that, but sometimes just getting it out helps. You can always call my line and leave a message at 1-888-362-9970. For your consideration and approval, listen to the poignant message of our newest edition, Onto the Mainstream.

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2: 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Thank yous and congratulations going out to Kevin from Carson City, Daniel from Carson City, and Michael and Susan of Carson City as well. Our three 2026 Keeping the Music Alive fundraiser sweepstakes winners of original artwork by Trailer Park Troubadours band leader Ancy McLean. Wow, thank you so much. Thank you so much. Also, thanks to everybody who gave last week. We can't tell you how important it is, and we can't do it without y'all. So that's the good news. Now, the reality. These are difficult days, and nonprofit giving is suffering over the economic uncertainty we're all living with right now. It wasn't entirely unexpected that we might not reach our $5,000 fundraising goal over 5 short days last week. Now, that doesn't change the reality, though, that we still need to reach the goal if we're going to activate our 2-for-1 matching pledge from the Hop and May Adams Foundation. And for that reason, our 20...
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tell anybody. Head on, gangsta, dangerous, famous, Uzi, Louis, proud and Gucci, hardest, hardest, honest, smartest. Say it how I meant it, then I call it like a saw. Scalding, propping, killing, robbing, conscious, pompous, self endorphins, robbing, Californicated, highly elevated. Ain't you glad I made it? Go ahead, say it. Thuggish, ruggish, covered.

0: A Sprite ambassador since 2015, Vince Staples didn't originally want to be a singer. He just wanted to play basketball all day. He only started rapping because he was hanging out with the Odd Future crew, and Earl Sweatshirt encouraged him to give it a try. That was Vince's Blackberry Marmalade, getting us into the hour of listening, here on the Mainstream. I'm Brett Mabee, and as I do 7 days a week, I'm coming to you from the Ohio, the Allegheny Territory, and getting the show kicked off in true fashion. I hope there are good minds everywhere today, and that you're here to raise your vibe just a little bit. We need all the good vibes we can get, and I have found throughout the course of my life that music has always been my best friend. How about you? So feel free to give me a call. Tell me about your experiences with music and how they've seen you through some hard times as well. I'll have the phone number before too long, or you can always check things out at mainstreamradio.net. Adrian Wall and Levi Platero, a great duo coming up in the second half. Also one from 60s veteran rockers, Strawberry Alarm Clock. More immediately, we're going to kick things off with a little bit of reggae, including one from Jamaica's biggest female reggae star, Lila Ike, and this one from Elliot Skinner. Back in the day, his solo debut EP was built around the idea of aging out of your own dreams, and I love concepts. And even before he stepped out onto his own, he has a pretty impressive resume of being a behind-the-scenes guy for the likes of Chaka Khan, John Batiste, Leon Bridges, Chance the Rapper, and Sam Smith, a really diverse range, as he's been a music director, bassist, vocal arranger, and touring multi-instrumentalist. Turn it up with his Don't Be a Runner, and I'll be back in just a few to join you today on the Mainstream.
1: Tough time never lasts.

another instead of being so greedy. Take it upon yourself to enlighten yourself. Read a book, love your kids, love the earth, but go back and

Ronnie's Go Back, kicking it way old school. In fact, this is going really far back in the indigenous music scene, to the year 2000 to be exact, from the Indian Reservation Blues and More, Disc 1, a collection of songs that my great dear and late friend Butch Mudbone gave me and that he happened to be featured on as well. And man, I miss that guy. Got to spend some really amazing spiritual time with him, and to see him even on stage at the New Orleans Jazz Fest blew my mind as I saw the stage performer and his magic really come out to play that day. But anyway, before I digress too far, we also heard Lila E. K's What It Feels Like, and it was Elliot Skinner's Don't Be a Runner that kicked off the set. I'm Brett Mabee, and as always, I love finding new music, and I love it when great new music finds me. So if you're a professional singer-songwriter, send me your professionally recorded tunes to brett@mainstreamradio.net. And I should also again point out, that's not the only reason to utilize that email. If you know bands in your local range that are really rising above the rest and just haven't quite reached or breached the mainstream yet, that's a purpose of this show. So reach out to me directly again at brett@mainstreamradio.net. A double shot of Yaya Bay coming up before this first half is through. Looking ahead, L.A. Priest, one from the late great Raul Malo. It's his take on a Neil Young legendary song. Right now, we're heading on up to Métis territory with the one and only Joey Styles. Of course, he and his wife, Carson Gray, have a number of incredible collaborations together, and they both have impressive solo careers, not just in music, but in acting. In fact, Carson Gray got her start in the early 2000s remake of Peter Pan. Now, as far as Joey goes, his music has appeared in major films and TV, including Yellowstone, Wind River, Reservation Dogs, and Mayor of Kingstown. Turn it up with his single, Simplistic, a great track.

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I wouldn't. 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I'll join you again one last time after a track from L.A. Priest. We'll also hear the amazing Diné trumpeter Delbert Anderson and his band Didact. We're going to get back into things with this one from queer Southern songwriter, guitarist, and activist Kim Register. Hailing from Durham, North Carolina, she's a part of the Meltdown Rodeo. In fact, they're all teaming up with this one. Enjoy their title song, and don't go anywhere. I'll be back before you know it on The Mainstream.

L.A. Priest. It's You from their Foz Luna album on the mainstream. We also had a pretty heavy-hitting collaboration between Adrian Wall, a legend in the indigenous music scene, and Levi Platero, an up-and-coming guitar god who will definitely stand the test of time and will become a household name. You mark my words. Before that, we also heard Kim Register's Meltdown Rodeo. Thank you for joining me today. I can't wait to do this again. Check those listings for the next time you can dial in on your favorite AM/FM station. And, as always, there's a whole lot more happening at nv1.org. In the final set of the hour, a live track that was a part of Raul Malo's final concert. And the family released this as a tribute as well here not that long ago. So stick around for a take on a Neil Young classic. We're going to kick things off for the final set with one from Strawberry Alarm Clock. Now, a few fun facts, and this one actually kind of, I have to imagine, stings at least a little bit. Their biggest hit, legend has anyway, that Incense and Peppermints, a number one back in 1967, Summer of Love, features lead vocals by 16-year-old Greg Munford, who wasn't a member of the band. He just happened to be hanging out at the studio that day. So, you know, that was a happy accident for Greg, I suppose. They were originally called The Sixpence. Of course, their music has appeared in a number of major Hollywood films, and guitarist Steve Bartik later became Danny Elfman's right-hand man. He's contributed to the scores for Edward Scissorhands, Batman, The Nightmare Before Christmas, and even Spider-Man. So right now, it's great to see that Strawberry Alarm Clock is out with a new record that was released courtesy of my good friends at Big Stir Records. Asaranon da Jates, sing along with this great take on the Beatles' Within You, Without You, from Where's One on the mainstream.

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1: 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I spin any song that has deep soul from within, from any genre,

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1: 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Hey guys, it's Jamie from the Brewery Arts Center. Just checking in, seeing what you guys are doing for October. We got a lot going on. Wild Horse Children's Theater is rehearsing Newsies in the Performance Hall. The Proscenium Players and a touring company from Reno are taking the stage in the Maisie Black Box Theater for Prescription Murder and Eric Bogosian's Sex, Drugs, and Rock and Roll. You gotta follow the Facebook page and check in on the calendar at brewerycenter.org. It's got all the times, dates, details, and tickets. Let's go. And speaking of the calendar, there's a full week of fun planned with the BAC and Visit Carson City hosting the 4th annual Mark Twain Days Literary Festival. 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
0: 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We're also serving Minden and Gardnerville as well, streaming live from the BAC, the Brewery Arts Center in Carson City. Hope you're having a great day. This is the Blues Show. I'm going to be doing blues for the next 3 hours. Hope you enjoy it. I'm going to be playing stuff that you probably haven't heard before. Maybe stuff you've heard before but haven't heard in a long time. We're going to get it on here. My voice is a little bit rough. I just flew back and forth from England over a week, and I caught a cold going out there. I got over it. Then I caught a cold going back. Same thing to remember about airplanes is that they're a big tube, a hermetically sealed tube full of viruses, bacteria, and germs. That's the only thing you're breathing. Everything else, everybody else is breathing out. So that's what happened to me. That's why my beautiful voice is now rough and tumble. Let's get into the music, though. Let's get on with some Wynonie Harris here at KNVC. Why? Because she keeps on sitting on it all the time.
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0: All right, that was a pair of busters right there. Buster Brown doing Fannie Mae. Buster Poindexter gave us Who Threw the Whiskey in the Well. Great song. I believe that was written by Wynonie Harris. Louis Jordan had Ain't Nobody Here But Us Chickens. Yep. It's Slim Pickens for us chickens. And Wynonie Harris, she kept on sitting on it all the time. No matter how old she was, she's just sitting on it. 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That's right. How about Route 66? Chicago Blue Stars are traveling.
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0: Yeah, it's all right. Kingsticks keep saying that. The song is If You Can't Get What You Want. Yeah. End it. Come on. Gary Moore just before that. Only Fool in Town. Chris Kane, one of the great guitar players of the time right now, drinking straight tequila. I saw him in San Francisco at a place called Biscuit and Blues. He sounds like B.B. King and looks like a rabbi. He's really funny. Chicago Blue Stars before that with Route 66, traveling down Route 66. This is KNVC 95.1 FM. I'm Greg Meyer, taking you up till 4 p.m. with the best in blues. It's your Friday afternoon blues alternative. Got some Rory Gallagher, a double shot of Rory Gallagher coming up right after this word from SignPro.
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That's Roy Milton right there. Taint me. Taint me. That's right. And it's Friday Night Fish Fry. Just before that, doing the Dirt Road Blues. Had two from Rory Gallagher, a double shot. Cross me off your list and Do You Read Me? A couple of great tunes out of about 1975. This is KNVC. I'm Greg Meyer, taking you to 4 p.m. We've got some more good music. Got Scotty Daniel Blues Band. What's he doing? Doing what I'm going to be doing tonight, drinking beer.

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1: And it's happening right here in Carson City. I'm Greg Meyer, taking you up till 4 o'clock. This is the best in blues, the Blue G Lounge, home of the Tang and Vodka Screwdriver. Hey, I wanted to mention, we just heard Charlie Rich doing Lonely Weekends, great song. Ronnie Wood doing Big Boss Man, that's an old tune. And that's Mick Taylor with him playing there. And then Scotty Boy Daniel Blues Band with Drinking Beer, something I'll be doing tonight. But one thing I would like to mention, the League of Women Voters in Carson City is having a candidate forum this week, Wednesday and Thursday, in the legislative building at the 5:30 p.m. in room 1214. So again, that's Wednesday and Thursday at the legislative building at 5:30 p.m. at room 1214. They're also going to continue next week at the Brewery Arts Center. Get more info at SierraNevadaForums.com. And KNVC reminds you to register and vote in the general election that's coming up here, the midterm, November 3rd. Remember, and early voting begins October 17th. Make a plan and vote. And we're celebrating Mark Twain Days. 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We're going to have a table at the McFadden Plaza. So just come out and look for us. We'll be there. Let's get back into the music here, KNVC. I've got some Jimmy Cotton Blues Band coming up after this word from the Hook Family Creamery.
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Yeah, that's Kenny Wayne Shepherd right there doing Willie Dixon's Red Rooster. Just before that, we had Alistair Green, Won't You Tell Me? The Jimmy Cotton Blues Quartet gave us Rocket 88, probably the original rock and roll song, Rocket 88. That's been told many times. That is the original rock and roll song right there. This is KNVC 95.1 FM, and we've got Bo Diddley coming up here on the Blue G Lounge. Dearest darling, I sing it out to my wife every day.

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0: Yeah, right there is Arthur Big Boy Crewed Up singing about mean old Frisco. Ron Beard just before that, I Love Nobody But You. Don Diamond Review doing the Doghouse. And Bo Diddley kicked us off with Dearest Darlin' right there. This is KNVC 95.1 FM. And I want to mention the Dayton Area Chamber of Commerce and Visitors Center is presenting Honor Our Veterans, a special event coming on Sunday, November 8th from 4 to 8 p.m. at the Dayton Valley Golf Club. 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I think that's the right website. But see, sign up at the Dayton Chamber of Commerce. That's the best way to go. Just look for that. Let's get back to the music here at KNVC. I've got some Sonny Boy Williamson. He's going to be fattening frogs for snakes right after this word from Red Wing Shoes.
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1: A little Stevie Ray Vaughan bootleg action there. Oh, great instrumental. Sister Rosetta Tharpe just before that. Bring Back Those Happy Days. And Sonny Boy Williamson, the second. He was fattening frogs for snakes there. This is KNVC 95.1 FM. I've got some great music coming up for you. I got some Boz Scaggs. Hey, loan me a dime.

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0: Didn't I just say that? Oh my goodness. This is Greg Meyer here at KNVC, hitting my last hour. Playing some great music though. We just heard Born Under a Bad Sign by Albert King. Great version right there, one of the originals. And Boss Skaggs, Loan Me a Dime with Dwayne Allman on lead guitar there. Fantastic guitar work on that song. Incredible. Really enjoy that. Matter of fact, I played that for my nephew and told him it's the best guitarist in the world. And he's like 12 years old and said, yeah, he must be. He thought it was a heck of a guitar solo. But we're going to get back into the music here. I've got some James Montgomery Band. They're going to be doing Dimples right after these words from our Carson City High School and Sassafras.
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wanna go by the devil, don't wanna go by the demon, don't wanna go by Satan, don't wanna die uneasy. Just let me go.

That's Bonnie Raitt right there. A double shot of Bonnie Raitt. She is playing tonight at the Grand Sierra Resort. I'll be going, taking my wife to go see her for my wife's birthday. She'll be a lot of fun. Hopefully she'll play both of those songs. I love those songs. Blood, Sweat, and Tears just before Bonnie and When I Die. And then James Montgomery Band gave us Dimples. Great version of Dimples right there. This is KNVC. Want to mention the Nevada State Railroad Museum's Harvest Train runs this weekend. So Saturday and Sunday it's featuring a steam train and hand car rides. There's a pumpkin patch, games, food trucks, and more family fun. Check the museum's website for tickets and details. Things are happening out there at the Railroad Museum. How about some Lil Johnson singing about Sam the Hot Dog Man?

0: All right, that's Duke Robillard right there doing the T-Bone Shuffle in honor of good old T-Bone right there. We had just before that, let's get to it here, Eric Bibb doing 99.5 Won't Do. That's with Guy Davis. Sippy Wallace gave us A Man for Every Day of the Week. And Lil Johnson, she sang about Sam the Hot Dog Man. Me, I'd like to tell you about the Minden Tahoe Sky Fest. They're seeking volunteers to help support the event taking place October 16 to 18 on 2026, of course, at the Minden Tahoe Airport. Volunteers are needed for guest services, parking coordination, exhibitor support, and event logistics. 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For additional event information, performer announcements, schedules, tickets, and volunteer opportunities, check out MindenTahoeSkyFest.net. Back to the music here. I've got some Elmore James coming up. It's going to be 9:15, according to Elmore James, after this word from Hook Family Creamery.
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Now the world is my home, mile after mile. 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

0: Yeah, Willie Dixon right there, Hoochie Coochie Man. Yeah, good music. Black Knight just before that with Charles Brown from Oakland. Charlie Musselwhite, Where Highway 61 Runs. Another one of his introspective blues songs there. And Elmore James, Quarter Past Nine with the Broom Dusters there. Elmore James, the Broom Dusters. This is KNVC. I'm having a good night. We're a little bit rough on the voice here. I just came back from England. I flew back and got a cold. So I had a cold going both ways. My coming back, it turned into like an RSV kind of thing. Kind of crazy, but my voice is a little rough. But I'm still going to go see Bonnie Raitt tonight. Should be a great show. I'm going to end this with some Rufus Thomas. You ain't nothing but a bear cat. Good night, everybody. Thank you for listening today.
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0: We have a guest who we whisked up here from his profession, which is in Montgomery, Alabama, where he's into ear, nose, and wallet. Which is par for the course in the medical profession, you know. And he was with us from scratch until he decided to go get rich a few years ago. And now he's down there starving to death. He just hollered that out. Dr. John Starling.
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0: From WHYY in Philadelphia, this is The Pulse. I'm Mike and Scott. When Jamie Shapiro was growing up, she was often disappointed with her mother.
1: I saw my mom quitting jobs frequently. She didn't complete school.
0: Their house was messy.
1: The clutter in her house actually was so bad that I ended up having to move out.
0: When Jamie was an adult, they got into a big fight at a family wedding.
1: I got really mad at my mom, and in the middle of it, in front of everybody, I just yelled, "You're pathetic."
0: Then Jamie was diagnosed with ADHD, and so was her mother. The diagnoses completely changed their relationship.
1: And now we have an understanding of each other.
2: We can talk, we can laugh.
0: Adult ADHD diagnoses have increased significantly in recent years. And on today's show, we'll explore how the condition manifests after childhood and how to treat it. First, the news.
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6: 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It is 8 o'clock on a Saturday, and instead of watching cartoons, you're hanging out here with us. We're KNVC 95.1 FM, Carson City, and we're glad that you're coming along for the ride. We've got a great set of programming coming up this Saturday featuring music, public affairs, and science education. And speaking of science education, we've got Michio Kaku, and he's going to present Explorations, which is a science program from Pacifica Radio Network. Thank you for tagging along with us, and let's go. It's time to go exploring. Have a great morning.
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0: This is The Pulse, stories about the people and places at the heart of health and science. I'm Mike and Scott. Do you have a hard time getting started on things, even when you really want to get them done?
8: Okay, so it is a Saturday morning around 10:30, and my goal for today is to do something that I've been putting off for, honestly, it's been like several years.
0: This is Pulse reporter Liz Tung.
8: And that thing is signing up for a woodworking class.
0: A woodworking class. For fun. We're not talking about doing taxes or creating an advanced medical directive, so this really shouldn't be a challenge. But for Liz, this kind of thing takes on a life of its own.
8: It would probably take me like 10 minutes, max 15 minutes. But for some reason, I just like haven't been able to make myself do it.
0: She just can't get started. Liz has ADHD, and the thing she's having a problem with is known as task initiation. It's common in people with attention deficit hyperactivity disorder.
8: So I'm going to try and do it today.
0: But the house needs cleaning, so Liz decides to tackle that first.
8: Amp myself up and get some momentum going, you know, organizing my space, clean house, clean mind.
0: I mean, you can't sign up for a woodworking class if your house is not in order. Next thing you know, it's 11 o'clock, and now Liz sees some dishes in the sink.
8: Once the dishes are done, then I will feel at peace and I'll be able to sit down in front of my computer.
0: And then she notices a stain on her shirt.
8: And weekends are when we usually do laundry, so I figured I'd just go ahead and get that done.
0: Once in the basement, Liz finds a few other things that need her attention.
8: Pouring out the dehumidifier. Just gonna scoop the cat litter.
0: You've probably started to notice a pattern here. The rest of the day is a whirlwind of, well, a lot of things.
8: I came upstairs to fold some clothes, and somehow I started looking at houses on Zillow. I don't even remember why. Then the washer finished, so I had to put everything in the dryer. And then when I came back upstairs, I realized that my plants are looking super droopy. So I just feel it will, like, literally only take maybe 15 minutes. So I'm just going to water the plants. Maybe 15 minutes.
9: So this is me watering my plants.
8: 15 minutes. I have a horrible fungus net infestation in all of my plants. And I decided that I would start making some traps. We have a whole bunch of fly paper, like the sticky clear kind that you stick on the windows. I'm cutting all of this fly paper and I'm sticking it to itself, cutting them into strips. I tried making little circles out of them, little circles. The dirt kept sticking to them. The adhesive is covered up and you can't really get the gnats to stick to it. So my next idea was to get a bunch of skewers, disposable chopsticks, making double-sided, almost like little sticky signs. Ugh, it was such a pain. I had that sticky adhesive all over my fingers, Googling, like, how do you get adhesive off of your fingers? The little signs kept sticking to the leaves, so it was like tearing bits of the leaves off. 2.5 hours had gone by. And yes, I know this is not what I'm supposed to be doing right now.
0: Dinner time rolls around, and after that, the couch beckons.
8: And I'm all sleepy now because I ate, so I'm laying on the couch. Just going to spend, like, I don't know, 20 minutes on Reddit, and then hopefully I will have the energy to get up and do the thing that I was supposed to do at, like, 10:30 this morning.
0: Liz sounds exhausted, and honestly, I'm feeling exhausted just hearing about her day. This is just one of many ways ADHD manifests in people's lives. It's so much more than having trouble getting started. It's also the missed work opportunities, missed appointments, blown deadlines, sleepless nights spent cramming for an exam, the friends who are mad because they think you're flaky. We've long thought of ADHD as an issue that affects children, but it doesn't magically go away with age. It stays, but it looks different in adults. On this episode, ADHD in adults, how to spot it, how to treat it, and how to function with it. So, Liz.
8: Yes?
0: Did you ever sign up for that woodworking class?
8: No. I screwed around on Reddit for a few hours, and then I fell asleep.
0: What about the next day?
8: Well, I meant to, but I ended up giving myself an impromptu haircut and reorganizing my bathroom cabinet.
0: Okay. What about now? Are you signed up?
8: No, I'm still not signed up. I will never sign up for this class. I don't know why. It's like my kryptonite.
0: Do you want to do it?
8: Yes, I do want to do it. And that's what's so vexing about it, is like not being able to do something you actually want to do is just so frustrating.
0: Okay, so how does this affect you in other areas of your life? Because, again, this is woodworking, right? It's not life or death, but there are other things that are more serious.
8: Oh, yeah. There are way more urgent things that I have not gotten started on, or I've gotten started on and not finished. I mean, somehow I've been holding my life together, but I think it affects the financial part of my life the most. Like, I was supposed to close my Bank of America account like 3 years ago. Never did it. I have checks that I will not deposit for like 6 months until they're about to expire. So sometimes people talk about like the ADHD tax, and that is definitely a big part of my life.
0: In general, if you had to sum up how this issue with task initiation has affected your life, what would you say?
8: The best way I could put it is it sometimes makes me feel like I'm just frozen in time. You know, like with some things, it feels like you're just stuck. Like everybody else is climbing a normal staircase and you're like running up a down escalator, expending twice as much energy, but you're just staying in the same place.
0: Is task initiation the biggest way in which ADHD manifests in your life?
10: Yeah, I would say task initiation and the procrastination that goes with it, and also just the forgetfulness and time blindness. Like, I know it's so funny, like, intellectually, you know what you have to do, but there is something in me that makes it so difficult to translate that knowledge into action.
0: Yeah. Thank you, Liz.
10: Thanks, Mikan.
0: That's Pulse reporter Liz Tung. This is how psychologist Russell Ramsey sums up ADHD.
11: I know exactly what I need to do, but I have a hard time doing it consistently. I know I can do it, but more than enough times, I end up not doing what I need to do when I need to do it.
0: Sounds exactly like what Liz was just talking about, right? Russell has a new book out. It's called Once I Get Started, the Adult ADHD Program for Turning Your Intentions into Actions. He's been treating clients with ADHD for over 3 decades.
11: There's virtually no adult role that is protected from the potential effects of ADHD. It cuts across so many areas of life.
0: He says the name, attention deficit hyperactivity disorder, can be challenging.
11: It's not wrong or not bad. It's an accurate reflection, but it's incomplete.
0: For example, attention deficit is often misunderstood as an inability to pay attention, but
11: sometimes the attention can be spot on, but it's on a distracting task rather than the core role or behavior that somebody set out to perform. And what gets lost in this is how it manifests in day-to-day life, like poor time management, lateness, pulling all-nighters at the last minute to try to get something done for school or work, disorganization in getting to where somebody needs to go, and the emotional dysregulation, the same frustrations we all encounter day-to-day life tend to be more disrupting and more disruptive for adults with ADHD.
0: Tell me about how these issues then lead to a negative feedback loop in individuals where they think, oh, I am such a loser. I can never get anything done. Everybody hates me. Here I go again. I'm late again. I mean, that's the kind of feedback people often end up giving themselves.
11: But you know what? One, it often starts off with especially for adults with ADHD who might not have been diagnosed until adulthood, there's already been part of their lifetime spent hearing things like, you're so smart, why don't your grades reflect that? Or you always wait to the last minute. Or if you didn't pull an all-nighter, this paper should have been so much better. Or I never have to remind your brother about these things. So it's already been some sort of indoctrination, if you will, just the natural consequences. Then later on, including things that adults with ADHD set out to do that they want to do. They have skin in the game, but they still have a hard time getting started on it. So they're frustrated with themselves. And what I've heard many people say, they start saying, I can't trust myself to do these things. So there's also that relationship with themselves that can also generate some of these negative thought patterns.
0: Because they don't think they can get the thing done.
11: They know they can, but it's that uncertainty. I know I can do it, but it's almost like gambling in a way. Will everything break just right this time? Because sometimes people can do a great job, and other people see this. And that's what's so confounding for the individual as well as the loved ones or the coworkers. We see that you can do it, and this is where the negative attributions of others comes in. You must choose not to do it, or there's some other negative attribution or potential explanation for why the person is, the phrase I use, consistently inconsistent.
0: I like that. Consistently inconsistent. So we can see glimpses of, wow, you did such a great job with this project. And then, whoa, what happened with this task here?
11: Right. As one of my colleagues said, somebody with ADHD has 2 good days in a row and it's held against them the rest of their life because you can do it. And the person knows they can do it. And this is what's so insidious about it, because these small examples, this is what can interrupt a course of one's education. It can interrupt with occupational status and also getting in the way of friendships, committed relationships, other situations where there's some expectation of collaboration and reciprocity that somebody with ADHD might, not through lack of desire, but has a hard time following through on some of these reciprocal behaviors, keeping up with their chores around the house, their parenting duties, whatever it may be.
0: And I'm assuming many people who seek help have lived already many years not knowing that they had this condition. They have found workarounds. They have somehow just adapted to what's going on.
11: Yes. For somebody who is first diagnosed with ADHD in adulthood, we call that late identified. But how ADHD can get masked, one, it can just be missed, especially if somebody is maybe not hyperactive or noticeably restless. Often that's why women and young girls are missed so easily, is that they may not have as many disruptive behaviors that capture teachers' and parents' eyes. But sometimes some of the protective factors can be intelligence. It can be working extra hard, you know, staying up really late, sacrificing sleep and extracurriculars to keep up with schoolwork, getting by but squeaking by, and well-meaning parents sitting with their children with undiagnosed ADHD, helping them to get their homework done. Frankly, sometimes they have to go to sleep and go to work the next day, maybe even finishing the assignments for them, just trying to help their child get through school. So there's a lot of ways it can be missed earlier on, including some percolating issues that not until reaching college or the workplace that it really explodes, if you will, and starts causing impairments that can't be ignored anymore.
0: There is one issue that often pops up, which is referred to as time blindness. What is that?
11: Yes. What it is, it's sort of like short-sightedness in time. As one of my clients described, and I had finished an evaluation with him, and I was describing ADHD to him, you know, with the executive function, he slapped his knee and he said, "That's it. My boss always tells me if he needs something from me in 10 minutes, I deliver it in 5. If I have 2 weeks, it takes me a month." Because now this is true of human nature. The farther in the future a goal or a task or a deadline is, the less power it has to influence us. But the thing with ADHD is that is central. It's much weaker and more difficult for adults

0: Yeah, I was thinking about when you become a parent. You know, as a mom, I feel like I'm always doing what I call backwards time math, you know, where I think about, all right, we have to be at this place by noon. So that means by 11:30, we have to be out the door. So that means by 10:30, everybody should get a shower. And by 9:30, we must have breakfast. So, and I'm not just doing that for my family, but I'm also carrying the clock for my own projects and for whatever other deadlines that are coming up. And if you're not good at that, whew, your life is going to be really rough.
1: You nailed it right there. And again, it's not lack of knowledge, but even going back to, and this is where it's known as working memory. This is the our sort of short-term memory, things we hold in mind that help us organize ourselves and, you know, behaviorally and pace ourselves and choreograph ourselves. It's what allows us to do math in our head. We hold it in mind as we do the calculation. But with each of those elements that you described, if somebody's bad at remembering or calculating, well, how long does the bath actually take? And how long does it take to drive somewhere? And also discounting all the information, what time is it? And will I find parking at this time of day? Or what is traffic like for this? Now, this is general human nature. It's what's called the planning fallacy. Things always take longer than we think they will. But if we're not able to hold on to and calculate these variables, or another thing I'll hear from people is, okay, I have 2 minutes before I have to leave, but I have time. I can do one more thing, and then one more thing turns into two things, and that's where that sieve of working memory, it falls out or loses track of time. And then the person was on time, but now they end up being late and finding parking and whatever and the elevator. It's these little things add up into big problems, including what I've heard from clients, missing job interviews, missing final exams, a whole host of other things, or just being late for things that they can't undo. And that's the impairment of ADHD.
0: If you're procrastinating and then maybe you're doing something that feels like relaxation, like you're watching a show instead of engaging with a task, but it's not relaxing because the whole time you're feeling guilty.
1: Right. It's the undone task is following you around like a cloud. William James, the father of American psychology, said, "Nothing is so fatiguing as the eternal hanging on of an uncompleted task."
0: When we are trying to diagnose ADHD in adults, are there brain differences that can be observed, or is this more a checklist?
1: As it is now, it's a checklist. There are brain regions that are implicated. Generally, the prefrontal cortex is where the self-regulation capacities, they're part of our human factory settings and generally in networks in the prefrontal cortex, the youngest part of the brain from an evolutionary standpoint. There are some other networks that interacts with the emotional network, but not where we can reliably take a brain scan and say, this is ADHD, this is not, because, you know, there's a lot of variability and, you know, ADHD is a complex condition. So as it is now, it's more about the observable behaviors and these areas of difficulties. Going back to these executive functions, that's usually the language of the problems that lead people to come in saying, you know what, I think this is ADHD. I've waited long enough. I need to verify if that's what it is. And if it is, what can I do about it?
0: Russell says there's a lot people can do about ADHD, including medications.
1: So they can be very helpful in reducing the symptoms of ADHD. And for some people, I mean, their medications, they're important, they're potent, but, you know, for people who respond well, they can be like finding the right corrective lens prescription. What I've heard clients describe to me, it buys me time. I notice the distractions, but I don't get pulled away. I'm able to stay focused or read the chapter or, you know, get started earlier on things or hold back on saying the thing that, oh, I'm really glad I didn't say that in this situation, the impulse control. So for some people, medications are all they need. But one of the things is, in terms of attention or whatnot, it doesn't magically imbue you with the, for a college student to work on that Beowulf essay or to do other things that you set out to do to work on taxes. So it's an improvement. But sometimes this is where the executive functioning behaviors, the procrastination, the disorganization, the time.

0: blindness don't always 100% improve just with medications alone.
1: One of the big tools that seems to work for people with ADHD is CBT or cognitive behavioral therapy. How does it work in this setting? Because it has to be specifically adapted for clients with ADHD.
0: Correct. The cognitive and cognitive behavioral therapy looks at how thinking affects you. Now, you don't think yourself into having ADHD, but you mentioned earlier some of the negative thoughts that people can develop, which have downstream effects on follow through on what people want to do. So part of the adaptation of cognitive behavioral therapy is a focus on how do you implement all these coping skills that you know work. There are no trade secrets, but using a planner, pre-populating it with all your appointments, reviewing it each day, using it to add other things in, to track your different roles and responsibilities at work, at home, all the stuff that maybe somebody without ADHD who also uses these tools but can get away a little more with holding them in their mind for a while until they're able to jot them down. So it's these this externalization of information and other of these self-regulatory, you know, what are called the executive function workarounds, consistently employing them, and as importantly, getting back on track once you invariably slip up, which we all do. We're humans doing human things with human brains. But these organizational executive functioning skills are how, even more specifically, CBT is adapted for adult ADHD.
1: I asked Russell to explain how CBT or cognitive behavioral therapy can help people get past the task initiation problems when they just cannot get started on things. He says it begins with a simple question.
0: What is it you're exactly not doing? Because sometimes that gets lost. A student might have three assignments and they say, well, I've got to do homework. But three assignments is three separate tasks, and they would get lost orbiting around the three.
1: He says from there, break down the work into parts.
0: And so the first step is making it a fair fight. Let's just choose one assignment here. And then also in terms of motivation, why do you want to get it done?
1: He says slowing down and making the work manageable helps people get over the discomfort.
0: What we sometimes call the ugh feeling, like I don't feel like doing this, but engaging with it enough helps getting out of your head and into the task.
1: What are some success stories that you've seen with proper treatment and people being able to change things in their lives?
0: Yeah, I mean, one of the ones I always bring up because it's accurate and funny, you know, somebody came in and was talking about, you know, oh, this is helping me so much. Well, how do you know? Well, my car got towed. And it's like, what? Well, I forgot to move it across the street. It got booted or towed. Okay, I'm still waiting to hear how this helped. It's like, well, had I not renewed my license and registration, I wouldn't have been able to get my car out. Other things are people who might have questioned their status at work, but they start following through better and actually sharing some of their innovative ideas. And not only, okay, I'm secure in my job, they actually became, you know, somewhat of a star because they could see things differently. And they were all of a sudden sought out for help. But also a lot of times people go, I'm just less stressed. I'm more confident. I can do things. I can get them done. I have more balance in my life. I have more downtime.
1: That's psychologist Russell Ramsey. His latest book is Once I Get Started, the Adult ADHD Program for Turning Your Intentions into Actions. Okay, now, do you want to sign up for the woodworking class? We could do it right now.
2: We could do it right now.
1: Do you have your credit card saved on the computer?
2: I don't.
1: Oh.
2: Okay, see, I did all this research. I made this list of all of these woodworking classes.
1: But now you can't find it.
2: Now I can't find it. Oh, wait. Woodworking and bike classes.
1: There you go. All right.
2: You know what, though? I think I better do some more research. Because it was so long ago that I did this research that I feel like if I just sign up for one, then it might be the wrong one. And then I'll be like, oh, why is the fear of regret? I think that is a big obstacle.
1: So the wrong woodworking.
2: Me.
1: Okay. You're listening to The Pulse. I'm Mike and Scott. You can follow us on Instagram and Facebook at WHYY The Pulse. Coming up, treatment providers say there are still a lot of misconceptions around ADHD in older adults.
3: Quote, ADHD doesn't exist after age 65.
1: That's next on The Pulse. This is The Pulse. I'm Mike and Scott. We're talking about ADHD in adults. Diagnoses have been increasing in that population in recent years, and that includes people who are in their 50s, 60s, and beyond. For older people with ADHD, a diagnosis can offer some clarity, maybe explain behaviors and issues that didn't make sense before. It can also bring on some regrets around what life could have been like if they had known sooner. Alan Yu has more.
4: Growing up, Jamie Shapiro was often disappointed with her mother.
5: I saw my mom quitting jobs frequently. She didn't complete school.
4: And Jamie's issues with her mother did not stop as she got older.
5: The clutter in her house actually was so bad that I ended up having to move out of her house. I had moved in when I graduated from college, and eventually I had to move out.
4: When Jamie was 30, she was pregnant with her first child and attended a family wedding with her mother. They got into an argument. Jamie doesn't even remember what it was about, but she remembers what she said.
5: I got really mad at my mom, and in the middle of it, in front of everybody, I just yelled, "You're pathetic."
6: She said, "You're pathetic." But I mean, with such anger.
4: That's Jamie's mother, Vicky Armel.
6: It was just like somebody had slapped me in the face from my own child. And in a room full of people that we knew. It really hurt, but it was just such an inappropriate thing to say to your mother.
4: Vicky says Jamie was mad at her in the moment because she did not want to walk around and socialize with the other wedding guests. But it went a lot deeper than that. Over the years, Vicky says she's had a strained relationship with Jamie. Then, about 10 years ago, their relationship started to change. Jamie's oldest child, who was 14 at the time, asked to get tested for ADHD. Jamie was skeptical, but took her child to a specialist.
5: As the psychiatrist was asking questions, I looked at him and I said, "I'm answering more yeses for me. Do I have ADHD?" And both my child and I walked out with a diagnosis. I was 45.
4: The diagnosis made Jamie realize that some of her behavior is connected to ADHD. She sometimes can't think of words or loses her train of thought and struggles to deal with negative feedback. She also learned that ADHD can run in families and started to suspect that her mother, Vicky, also has ADHD. Vicky was diagnosed 2 years ago at age 77. Jamie says the diagnosis has made her see her mother in a completely new light.
5: And now I realize that it wasn't that she was pathetic. It wasn't that she kept quitting things. It was not that she was not motivated or lazy. It was that she had a brain that was wired differently. And now we have an understanding of each other. And it's really funny. She came to visit me shortly after we realized she had ADHD. And I was in my kitchen and I was leaving all my cabinets open. And she said, "Oh, I do that." And then she, you know, left her hearing aids one day, and old me would have gotten mad at her. Like, how could you forget your hearing aids? Or how could you forget to charge your phone? But now I understand, you know, she is impacted by ADHD and it was never treated or caught.
6: Once Jamie realized that I had ADHD also, she just started treating me differently. She realized that all these years she had been punishing me because I wasn't the mother she thought I should be. Told me I was a terrible mother. And, you know, I was doing my best, what I knew. I mean, she was the one and only child I raised. And so you do the best you can with what you have and what you know.
4: And now Vicky says they all get along a lot better.
6: We can talk. We can laugh, and the few disagreements that we have are nothing like they used to be. She was here for my birthday in January. We had a wonderful time together. I mean, it was really, really special. And that's all I ever wanted, was that kind of relationship with her. And to have it finally was just sheer joy. I mean, I enjoyed every minute of it. And she did too.
4: Jamie started a podcast called Grandma Has ADHD. She and Vicky wrote a book together called This Explains So Much, Understanding Undiagnosed ADHD. An ADHD diagnosis can offer explanations for recurring problems, challenging habits. It can also put someone's life in perspective.
7: It's like you got your ADHD lenses now, that you see things in a different way. You see the past, you see the future.
4: Susan Richardson was diagnosed 6 years ago when she was 63. She wishes she had known sooner.
7: You're sort of sad because you think you've lost all those years. Yeah, I mean, you have. But now you see things differently. You see things clearly. You see who you are. So you get to live the way you're supposed to for the first time.
4: She says that had she gotten her diagnosis when she was younger, she would have written more poetry, which she now enjoys, and not have struggled so much to live up to societal standards at the time.
7: The standard of being this great wife and mother with a beautiful house and wonderful meals and everything washed and put away, that doesn't happen so much with me.
4: ADHD in older people like Susan and Vicky often goes unnoticed, says clinical psychologist Kathleen Nadeau. She has specialized in ADHD for more than 40 years.
3: In many cases, it is just ignorance on the part of the medical community.
4: The issue is that the symptoms of ADHD can be similar to signs of aging. So she says some medical providers just write off things like memory problems as people getting older or having dementia.
3: And I am now in touch with a gentleman in his 70s who is desperately seeking treatment for ADHD and has been told adamantly by his physician that, quote, ADHD doesn't exist after age 65.
4: She says what makes matters worse is that people with ADHD can benefit from something that gives their lives structure and creates routines like work or school. And that routine and structure in turn is important to having an active social life and avoiding isolation. Kathleen says all of that takes more work once you're retired.
3: There's no workplace where you're automatically having lunch with people, interacting with people. You're not raising children any longer if you're a parent, because that puts you automatically in touch with lots of activities that your children are engaged in. And so it requires a lot of planning and initiative to have a social life. You have to look for groups that exist. You have to join them. You have to make plans. You have to remember that you made the plans and show up on time. A lot of having a robust social life requires planning and organization, which is exactly what many people with ADHD don't have.
4: Kathleen says the consequences of untreated ADHD can be dire. For instance, some untreated patients self-medicate with nicotine, which acts as a stimulant. She hopes more medical providers will learn how to recognize ADHD symptoms in their older patients, to spot the difference between aging and ADHD, and to help them lead their best lives.
1: That story was reported by Alan Yu. Coming up, we'll talk about an aspect of ADHD that is getting more attention, intense emotional sensitivity.
8: She's like, Sasha, you cry all the time. You cry all the time. She's like, you will absolutely burn out if you do this as a career choice.
1: That's next on The Pulse.
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1: This is The Pulse. I'm Mike and Scott. We're talking about ADHD in adults. Psychiatrist Sasha Hamdani was diagnosed with ADHD when she was in fourth grade, and she says it affects how deeply she feels emotions and how she is able to navigate them, like the time she gave a TEDx talk in 2024.
10: In 2020, I had a baby. 2 days later,
1: the talk was about hacking your brain for better focus. Everything was going well. The audience was clearly enjoying it. Then Sasha talked about making quick word associations.
10: Handprint, fingerprint, criminal, smooth criminal, Michael Jackson, moon.
1: Sasha tried to moonwalk.
10: Moonwalk. And I tripped on the rug.
1: A tiny stumble. She recovered immediately and even made a joke about it.
10: Can you guys imagine if I had fallen there? I would have had to explain to everybody that I fell while attempting to moonwalk during a TED talk.
1: Nothing to stress over, right?
10: But I was so embarrassed that I don't remember the latter half of my talk.
1: She does remember what happened after she left the stage.
10: I was just so dysregulated and nervous and scared and anxious and embarrassed.
1: She told herself the entire presentation didn't make any sense. She would soon be a joke, ridiculed by everybody. She ran to meet her husband in the lobby.
10: And when I finally saw him, he gave me a big hug. And in that hug, I realized he was sweating, like a lot. He was sweating a lot. So I asked him, I was like, why are you sweating? And he's like, I don't know. I guess I was just nervous for you. And to me, the way that that hit my ear was validation that I had failed, that it was embarrassing, that I shouldn't have a medical career anymore. It was just, it validated every fear that was floating around in my head. And I was so sensitive to it.
1: This kind of emotional spiral was not a one-off for her. Sasha has always known that she is more sensitive than other people. It's how she ended up becoming a psychiatrist. Her first plan during med school was to train in pediatric intensive care, but she needed a letter of recommendation.
10: I walked to the door of my attending, and she stopped me at the door, and she was like, I really hope you're not coming in here for a letter. I was like, oh my God, what? I'm like holding my letter of recommendation template and all the information in my dumb little binder, and I didn't say anything. And, she continued, and she's like, Sasha, you cry all the time. You cry all the time. She's like, you will absolutely burn out if you do this as a career choice. And, when I was thinking about it, I mean, she was absolutely right. I cry, when I was telling a story about a patient, in front of them, my eyes would be welling up. I'd be talking to a family, and I'd feel like crying. I'd have to excuse myself. So she was right. I mean, I kind of wish she had been nicer about it, but she was correct. I would have burnt out, and that wasn't an environment that was suitable for me. So when I ran back to my car and had obviously started crying in that process, I started thinking about, what specialty can I cry in? And that's how I ended up in psychiatry.
1: She writes about the connection between emotional sensitivity and ADHD in her new book, which is called Too Sensitive. She says what she and others with ADHD are really experiencing is called rejection-sensitive dysphoria, or RSD.
10: So rejection-sensitive dysphoria is this very real, emotional, robust response. Sometimes it can be physical, but most of the time, emotional response to real or perceived rejection or criticism or disappointing someone. So basically, it can be real rejection or criticism, or it can just be this threat or fear of rejection or criticism that sets off this neurobiological cascade.
1: And why do you think it's connected? What part of the brain science or neuroscience makes sense here?
10: Yeah, I think that's a really interestingly phrased question, because I think if you go back, it all stems from wiring. So when you're looking at highly emotionally sensitive people, and you see a lot of this wiring that's present in people with ADHD, there's a couple of areas that you really focus on. And the first one is the amygdala. And the amygdala is this tiny almond-shaped structure deep in the brain. And that is your emotional threat detector. So it's the thing that really signals, like, is this dangerous? Is this not? For people who are highly emotionally sensitive, this area of the brain is hyper-responsive, hyperactive. The second part of the brain that you have to talk about is the prefrontal cortex, directly under your forehead. And that is in charge of decision-making and processing and judgment. This area is under-responsive. And then to make matters worse, the connection between the two is weak. So now you have this highly responsive emotional side that's telling you things are dangerous and urgent and that you need to respond to them. And then, you know, the logical side is out to lunch. And so in those situations, the emotional side overwhelms the logical side many times.
1: In the book, Sasha describes steps people can take to navigate this sensitivity. The first part is about awareness.
10: If you can recognize, you know what, I feel things quickly, I feel things deeply, I feel things for a long time, then there's a tremendous amount of work you've already done because you've figured out, okay, neurologically, I process emotions differently. I think that's a huge first step because it does get rid of a lot of shame and guilt. And then it becomes, how can I recognize these patterns? And how can I recognize when I can intervene? And then if you can figure that out, then the tools you use, you've heard all of the tools before. And I think that's by design. I mean, none of it is new. They're tools that have worked and they're research-backed and that you've probably been told. But the problem is that I when someone has told me, like, in the middle of emotional spiral, they're just like, take a deep breath. And you're just like, I don't know how. I don't remember how to breathe. So I think it's more about once you have that understanding of why is this working in my brain and how can I apply it, you're able to pull these out of your toolbox. So some of my favorite ones are, yeah, deep breathing, if that's a possibility. But I was never, even as a psychiatrist, I don't think I was ever taught how to deep breathe. So this is nice because it introduces, you know, different formats of how you get that deep breath in. One of them is something called cyclic sighing, which is where you take a deep inhale through your nose. And when you're right at the top of the inhale, you take another sharp little inhale through your nose and then a long exhale through your mouth, longer than your inhale process. And
1: I'm doing that now.
10: I know. The thing is, what I tell people is try it one time, because what it's going to do is it's going to activate that parasympathetic system. And it's going to tell your amygdala, like, you don't need to spin so much. We're okay. Things are fine. And it's actually going to slow down that spinning, which is a huge, huge, huge asset. And it's an incredibly useful tool. But sometimes, I will be totally honest with you, I don't want to breathe. I don't remember how to breathe. That's not something that's top of mind. I'm very restless and agitated. And so sometimes I want to lean into that. So if I'm pacing or if I'm fidgeting or if I'm feeling really physically anxious, then I lean into the movement of it all. Like sometimes I'm just feeling extremely agitated and I'll do squats or I'll do the stairs or I'll, you know, everybody's like, take a walk. I'll walk around a building. Because what you're doing is you're trying to push oxygenated glucose up into your frontal lobe so your frontal lobe can override that emotional response and start processing logically.
1: It kind of sounds like in that moment, it is helpful to look at your body and mind more as a machine and to think like, okay, how can I get the machine to run normally again, right?
10: Yeah.
1: It's sort of like you're zooming out a bit and looking at the machine and thinking, okay.
10: I know, but like what a skill set that is, because I think when people are in these emotional spirals, I know for me, it's hard to remove myself from the situation because you feel so overwhelmed in the minute. And, you know, I've gone through this hundreds, thousands of times. And every time, you know, prior to actually localizing and figuring out skills and removing some of that shame and guilt that came from feeling like the only person who felt that way, but I would have these moments and my brain would be telling me, like, I'm going to feel like this forever. This will never get better. And so you feel very trapped in that moment.
1: And sometimes when I'm very, very upset and I'm sort of like in a state.
10: Yeah.
1: I also don't want to calm down. There's something about it where I'm just like, I'm going all in. And I don't know if that's the adrenaline rush or what it is, but if somebody says to me in that moment, like, calm down, it's okay, it's okay.
11: God.
1: I'm like, no. And I just want to stay there. I want to, but some part of me is like, I feel like I need to complete the cycle, which is crazy, but it almost feels like I need to just go through this whole thing.
11: I need to go through the steps. I don't think that's crazy at all. And I sometimes it's, you know, when you're in the middle of this emotional spiral, because I would say I'm extremely emotionally sensitive. And I think my husband is not. He's, you know, he is so emotionally intelligent, but he's not hypersensitive to certain things like I am. Like, he doesn't pick up on tone. He doesn't pick up on body language change. Like, those things, they're not even part of his radar. So sometimes when he's trying to, and it was definitely worse shortly after we got married because we were still trying to figure out how to make that work. But in that process, I think, you know, when there would be situations where he felt like he was being helpful, you know, he would say things like, it's not that big of a deal. Like, it's okay, just calm down. To me, it would make things infinitely worse because what I want in that moment is to feel seen and to feel validated that this isn't all in my head. And so that felt very invalidating to me. And so I felt like I have to go through this whole process because no one else understands what I'm going through. And it just makes it worse.
1: Has your sensitivity been an asset to you in other ways? I know it can be really hard to deal with, but is it helpful?
11: Oh, I think so. And the reason for that is, like, I've seen my dad and he was so emotionally sensitive, and I see it in myself too. And now I see it in my children. And I think that emotional sensitivity can be a beautiful asset. I think it gives you this incredible well of empathy. I think it makes you more about the human condition. Personally, I feel like it's made me a better physician and parent and friend and daughter and person in general. I think it also is such a beautiful thing in terms of creativity, because if you feel things deeply, you can express things deeply. And so you see it in so much in artists and musicians and people who are able to express these things from deep wells of human emotion. I think it comes across very beautifully.
1: If you could go back to the end of your TED Talk and sort of think about the tools that you talk to your patients about, your clients, what would you tell yourself to do in that moment?
11: So would this be after I hugged my husband?
1: Yes.
11: Okay. Post-hug, I probably would have, and he's good at this, I would have vocalized what's happening. I would have said, hey, David, I don't even know how to put this into words right now, but something about this interaction, because I didn't really understand what was triggering me in that moment, but something about this interaction is making me so scared and so anxious. Let's just breathe for a second and let's go stand off to the side for just one hot second. And then, like, we probably would have done some breathing. And then within a couple of minutes, I probably would have been more able to talk about it. So I think that's what I should have done. I should have taken a deep breath. I should have kind of separated myself instead of standing in the middle of that lobby, because then I was getting really anxious that people are going to start coming out and they're going to see me like this. And that made me more frantic. I should have just kind of separated myself. And then I should have delayed my response and delayed that kind of time. Because if I had thought about it without spinning out of control, 15 minutes later, I'm sure I would have thought about it much differently.
1: Sasha Hamdani is a psychiatrist, and her new book is Too Sensitive: Rejection, Resilience, and the Science of Feeling Deeply. That's our show for this week. The Pulse is a production of WHYY in Philadelphia. You can find us wherever you get your podcasts. 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Our health and science reporters are Alan Yu and Liz Tung. Charlie Kyer is our engineer. Our producers are Nicole Curry and Lindsay Lazarski. I'm Mike and Scott. Thank you for listening.
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0: 95.1 KNBC supports every eligible voter's right to vote and have every vote counted. 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
1: 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Welcome aboard. Coming up, we have Loafer's Glory, a hobo's jungle of the mind, featuring Utah Phillips. Have a great morning.

Hello, this is UU Tar Phillips, the golden voice of the Great Southwest, and you're listening to Loafer's Glory, the hobo jungle of the mind. Magicians carry wings so they can fly. Let's blow a horn and love. Let's get on it and ride and laugh and dance and jive. Let's shake the dead and let the downers die. The magic of the singers warms the earth. A song, a poem, some paradise of the mind. I got to smile now. I'm feeling good. The city streets, the palace of my mind.

0: Well, yes, this is UU Tall Phillips back with you again here with Steve Baker in the studio. And that was the Borsdorfs playing all the banjo and that fine fiddle music with the railroad sounds mixed in. The poem that I started off with is from a new friend, an old friend, a fellow I was just getting to know, and then he passed away, a great poet from San Francisco by the name of Jack Micheline. Well, we're here in the studios of KVMR, here, old music for the new Bolognium, in Nevada City, California, my home up here in the foothills of the Sierra. It's been a blustery, in many ways, raw spring here. The wind has been blowing outside. Last week, the wind blew so hard. It blew so hard.
1: Tell me, Utah, how hard did it blow?
0: Thank you, Steve. Blew so hard I saw some Siamese twins trying to find each other. How does a folk song start? Now, we did several times since I've been doing this program, we've done Folk Music 101. A quick review. A folk song is not owned. It has nobody's name on it. It's like the national park, like the national forest. It belongs to all of us. Now, I'll harp away at that until everybody finally gets the point that nobody can say I own this song or I have copyright this song. It also exists in different versions. It shows in the various versions that it's been passed around, that it's been used, and it's been altered to suit different human conditions, different emotions, different thoughts. All right? And I guess the last part of Folk Music 101 was that there is no Republican folk music, thus defining it negatively. How does the folk song start? Well, first of all, people have got to sing it. How does a song that has a composer start out on that trail, on that route, the road that's going to take it into the heart of the people, but into anonymity? Well, there was a fellow over in London a number of years ago, I guess he's still there, by the name of Ralph McTell. Ralph McTell wrote a song that became very well known in Britain. Then Ralph toured the United States playing the folk music clubs. Of course, that was a time when folk singers would finish their work and go to wherever else in town other folk singers were singing, and then late at night after the places had closed, share some drinks and share some stories and share some songs. Ralph McTell played Chicago. He played a place called Somebody Else's Troubles. Well, the house singer there was Fred Holstein. Now, Fred Holstein could work at a club with an after-hours license where he got a bunch of drunk salesmen in town for a convention, and he'd get them, by God, singing together like a choir. Fred Holstein did not write songs. Fred Holstein found songs, and he sang them as well as they can be sung. He heard Ralph McTell sing this song, The Streets of London, and then he started singing it. Well, people from around Chicago or people passing through town on the road going to other gigs in Midwest and on West learned that song from Fred Holstein, and so they scattered it. They took it all over the country. That song is still very much with us. Let's listen to Fred Holstein sing Ralph McTell's Streets of London.

papers, in his worn-out shoes. In his eyes, there is no pride, hung loosely at his side. Yesterday's papers

Fred Holstein, an old friend who worked with Malad in Chicago. I hope he's still singing. Well, as Ralph McKell, The Streets of London. How does a folk song begin to lose its name? How does it lose its name? Well, a lot of you know the song, "Oh, you can't scare me, I'm sticking to the Union, I'm sticking to the Union." You know, the Union Maid that the Almanac Singers used to sing, oh, during the 1940s. Well, it's still sung today on picket lines everywhere. That tune is that's a version of a much, much older song. And I know that that song probably has an author. And I think if you looked, did an internet search or called up the Library of Congress or the publishing houses, you could find out who wrote that song. But now when Charlie Blacklock learned it, Charlie Blacklock's an older fellow, plays the musical saw, and has a little band called Charlie's Band down in Alameda. It didn't matter to Charlie if he knew who wrote that song or not. He just liked the song and learned how to play it. Played it for years and years, and finally taught it to some younger people who formed his band, Charlie's Band. And so let's listen to the earlier version of that song. Some of you must know it. An old dance tune called Red Wing. Here's Charlie's Band, Charlie Blacklock's band, and Red Wing with Art Peterson.

Oh, Art Peterson. I think in Red Wing, the forerunner, the beginning of the great song Union Made. It's a dance tune. How many of you out there have a true sense in your own life of a music that you own, a music that belongs to you, like your eyes, like your ears, like your toenails? An authentic sense of collective ownership, really of anything. Most everything in our culture today militates against that kind of sentiment. But, you know, there was a time, and it still persists in some places, where people expressed, felt, without even being able to verbalize it, an authentic sense of ownership of the music which they sang and played and shared to suit their needs from day to day, from year to year. So there's no sense among those people that you borrowed a tune or you stole a tune. If the music belongs to you, you can adapt it and make it do whatever it is that you want to do. A good example, we talked about the Almanac Singers a minute ago. There's an old song called Old Joe Clark, and I think anybody knows anything about old-time music knows about it or has at least heard it. It's one of those anonymous thousands and thousands of songs. Now, when Woody Guthrie hit New York City, after coming out of California and before that Oklahoma, and joined up with the Almanacs, the Almanacs were singing songs like Round and Round Hitler's Grave, Round and Round We Go, or later on they were singing Round and Round the Picket Line, Round and Round We Go, Workers Get the Runner, Round the Bosses Get the Dough. Well, that's the old tune to Old Joe Clark that Woody authentically owned because he'd grown up with that song. It was like the land, it was like the air. And so he adapted it to suit current needs. In any case, let's listen to a fine old recording of Woody Guthrie himself singing and playing Old Joe Clark.

0: of Congress. Collecting. Yeah, Lomax was one of the greatest, but he wasn't a singer. Oh, he did some, but he wasn't a traveling singer. There are traveling singers who do collect, who make it their business to seek out odd songs, unusual songs, lost songs, songs that bubble up and percolate up out of people's lives as you're wandering about the country, and they put those songs back to work where they find them, and then as they continue to travel. One of the great ones of those is Art Thiem. Art Thiem doesn't travel much anymore. He has the MS, and he's in a wheelchair. He's full of light, and he's full of joy. But boy, when he was out there, he sure did the work, and he found many and many a good song. He became a walking archive of American folk music. He liked to sing the old ballads, the old child ballads, which sometimes you still find being sung by elderly people in the southern mountains where the English settlers came in the early days. Well, let's listen to a version of that. In fact, let's just let Art tell you about how he collected this song.
1: My wife Carol put popcorn in the pancake batter this morning so they'd flip themselves, you know. Worked out. I'd never seen that before. Got a couple on the ceiling. Well, let's see. One kind of song that hasn't been sung this weekend. At least I don't... Well, sort of. Maybe... here's a cowboy song from the West. Now, at the same time, it's a child ballad. Samuel Pepys, January 2nd, 1666, mentioned in his diary having heard the song Barbara Allen sung on the streets of London, and not on the streets, but in London. And 3 centuries later, I met a cowboy in a bar in Cheyenne named Del Bray. I was very young. I knew I loved folk songs, but I really didn't know what I was looking for. Had instincts in the right direction. And I said, do you know any of the real old ballads that you might have heard when you were growing up? He said, well, here's one. And he sang me a version of Barbara Allen that had become a cowboy song. And I thought it was kind of strange, but I just wrote it down on the back of the proverbial envelope, stuck it away in my duffel bag. We wound up in Mexico City that trip. And several years later, I dug it out of my file. I keep everything song-related anyhow. Let you make your own value judgments on this. Lots of people do. Near Medicine Bow, where I was born, there was a fair maid dwelling. Made all the boys ride saddle sore, and her name was Barbara Allen. And her name was Barbara Allen. It was in the merry month of May, green buds they was swelling. Young Billy, come to the western range, come a-courtin' Barbara Allen, come a-courtin' Barbara Allen. It was in the merry month of June, green leaves they was bloomin'. Young Billy on his deathbed lay, just for lovin' Barbara Allen, just for lovin' Barbara Allen. We sent a message out to her, place where she was dug in, saying, come and see young Bill today. Oh, we think that he is dying. Yeah, we think that he is dying. Now slowly, slowly she got up. Slowly she went to him. And when she pulled the blanket back, said, Bill, I guess you're dying. Oh, Bill, I guess you're dying. Yes, I'm sick. I'm very sick. I never shall get better. Until I get the love of you, oh, the love of Barbara Allen. Yes, the love of Barbara Allen. Well, as she went walking back through the brush, she heard the cattle moaning. And every moan they seemed to say, hard-hearted Barbara Allen, hard-hearted Barbara Allen. Oh, father, go dig my grave. Dig it deep and narrow. Young Billy died for me today. I'm gonna die for him tomorrow. Gonna die for him tomorrow. We buried her in the old churchyard. Bill, his grave was nigh her. And from his grave grew a red, red rose. And from hers grew a briar. And from hers grew a briar. Well, the tangled round.

0: marker rocks. 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Oh, the rose and the thorny briar. Yeah, the rose and the thorny briar. Near Medicine Bow, where I was born, there was a fair maid dwelling. Made all the boys ride saddles sore, and her name was Barbara Allen. And her name was Barbara Allen.
1: Thank you. It's been lovely. Thank you.
2: Well, that was my old friend Art Thiem. I send him all good wishes out there in Illinois. He can't play the guitar anymore, but he can sure sing, and he tells a crackerjack tale. You know, tales migrate like songs do. Tales have a core of meaning at the center, and then as that tale migrates, it changes its context. You warp it and you weave it in, until it suits you, until it suits the situation you're in. Now, I remember one night, it was back there, it was in the back room of somebody else's troubles there in Chicago. I had finished working, and Fred was there, Ed Holstein, a fine singer too, and Art Thiem had come over. I think he was playing at the Barbarossa. Everybody was playing at clubs around town. We kind of congregated well after midnight there in the back of somebody else's troubles, and we shared songs and beverage. And then we started sharing jokes and stories and tales. Art Thiem was not in the thick of it. Art Thiem lays back like a cobra poised to strike. And as we were getting up to put on our overcoats, it was the dead of winter, and preparing to leave, all of us mildly drunk, completely satisfied that we'd given everything our best shot, Art told a story, finally. And it just knocked me out. I mean, it was exactly the right thing to do at exactly the right time. That's timing. Well, of course, I can't say I stole it. I subsumed that story right on. I osmosed that story right on the spot, and then I turned it into this. Now, I have told this story maybe 50 times, and I have been greeted each and every time by blank stares. I am going to endeavor to tell this story one more time, anticipating a little higher degree of animation than I have enjoyed on prior occasions. Colonel Charlie Goodnight and Oliver Loving, pioneer settlers of the Old Southwest and folk heroes, both of them, founders of the great Goodnight Loving Trail, the westernmost of the great cattle trails from El Paso, Texas to Denver, Colorado, with a spur into Montana. Well, in years past, I've come down here and told you about the great turtle drive of 86. Told you about Oliver and the Fork, you remember, and that was a rare beauty. If you missed that one, that'd be too bad. And the egg-setting horse, though, well, one day Colonel Charlie Goodnight, elegant figure, loped up to Oliver Loving's little cabin on the edge of Old Taos, palisaded in those days. Oliver Loving ran the remuda. He was a horse wrangler, you see. And Charlie dismounted, knocked politely on the door. Oliver answered. He said, "Oliver, as you know, I am a prominent folk hero hereabouts, and I have some serious folk hero business to get at. But Madame Horace stepped in a chalk hole and broke its fool leg, and I'd appreciate it if you'd see a way clear to sell me a remount." "Well, Charlie," Oliver said, "I got an altogether fine horse here. Got good blood, good withers, good legs, but you don't want it." "Well, how's that, Oliver?" "Well, as I told you, Charlie, it's an excellent animal, but it's an egg-setting horse." "It's a what?" "It's an egg-setting horse, Charlie." "Why, damn you, Oliver Lovin," Charlie Goodnight said, "for 50 years I have had to listen to your rural ribaldries, your raucous rusticana, your fecal badinage. I am not going to spend another 50 years doing it neither. Egg-setting indeed. Sell me that damn horse." Sold him the horse. Charlie Goodnight loped off down the road in pursuit of folk hero biz. On the other side of the fence was a little nest full of prairie chicken eggs. Well, that horse vaulted into the air, sunfished once, cast Colonel Goodnight down into the dust, leapt over that fence, and sat down on them eggs. Colonel Goodnight was madder than a boiled owl. He was mad. Picked himself up, slapped the dust out, clambered down the embankment, leapt the fence, jerk-reined that dumb brute back up onto the road, mounted it, saddle-wise. My discourse is welded together with little language tests to see if we're all in this, you see. Well, he loped off once again in pursuit of folk hero Biz. He was crossing the old Taos River, the old river bridge, you know, before the river changed its course. Well, that horse flew into the air one more time, shook itself, cast Colonel Goodnight down onto the deck, broke his collarbone, fractured it anyway. That horse mounted to the railing of the bridge, leapt off into the water, and sat down. Well, Colonel Goodnight was astonished. He gathered himself together. He climbed down the embankment, waded into the stream, jerked that dumb brute back up onto the road, switched it around so it faced the other way, clumb up on it, put the steel to it, rode hell-bent for leather back to Oliver Loving's cabin, where he launched himself from the saddle, ripped the door from its frail leather hinges, cast it aside, dragged Oliver Loving out by the hair of his head, danced a little litany of doom and vituperation upon his rapidly aging body, picked him up by his hair, said, "Damn you, Oliver Loving. I know you told me that was an egg-setting horse." And it was. It sat. See that yellow runny stuff on its rump? Sat on those eggs. But I was crossing the old river bridge across the Taos, you know, before they changed its course. That damn horse leapt off of that bridge. Fractured my damn collarbone. Sat down in the water. And I want to know why. "Oh, Charlie," Oliver said, "forgot to tell you. Sits on fish, too."

Well, I've blind Kenny Hall from down in Fresno once again, Kenny Hall, and I should always try to remember that that's Jody Stecker playing the guitar with him. And he's an excellent guitarist, but a really fine backup guitarist, Jody is. Two of the best musicians that I ever met on the face of the earth. When I was a boy now, they were just on the edge of starting to do long playing records, LPs. And Cousin Ray's record bar downtown in Salt Lake City, he took all of his 78 RPM records and threw them out on a table on the sidewalk and sold them all off, excuse me, for a nickel apiece. Well, I bought stacks of those, you see, with newspaper money. And that's where I first learned there was nobody traveling through Salt Lake City singing folk songs, disseminating songs, passing them along, collecting them like I've been talking about. That was the original source of the music, the old-time music that I learned, the ballad music and so on. So that gave me an opportunity then to put them back into the world, and which I still do, and keep on singing that music. Recorded music came in before radio. It came in out on the plains when the Montgomery Ward wagon would show up in front of your little sod hut and unload that hand-cranked Victrola with the records that you ordered from the catalog. Now, Kenny Hall down there in Fresno, that's really the first music that he remembers, that he remembers hearing. That's where the tunes that you hear him playing mainly come from. Well, he learned a lot of different places. When he was working at the broom factory, there was a Mexican worker who was also blind, and they used to play at the cantinas and clubs around where they lived, and he learned a lot of Mexican music and a lot of Mexican songs to sing. Kenny Hall told me once, he said, when he was growing up, he thought chickens had four legs. And I said, how's that, Kenny? He said, well, he really loved chicken legs. So when his mother made chicken, she always made up two of them so that he could have four legs to eat. So I always thought the chickens had four legs. Well, now, we haven't played Kenny Hall much except his intermission music. Let's listen to a whole song of Kenny Hall that he got. He learned this was played for him on a wind-up Victrola when he was 13 years old by his cousin. And now young people come to find him, his music, and his songs, and so they're passed on through.

Oh, yes, it's Kenny Hall. I'd like to play, I'm going to play more of Kenny Hall as these programs progress, because that's a voice and a body of material that deserves to be heard. You know, there are a lot of antique traditions that die out as the population changes. They change for political reasons. Other people move in and take over your territory, and they bring a whole new kind of music, you see. Well, that's certainly what happened in California. Between, say, 1760 and the 1840s, there was a whole indigenous music in California. The people then called themselves Californios. And the music wasn't Spanish, and it wasn't Mexican. It was California music. There were, although it had elements of those as well as elements of indigenous Native American music. Well, that tradition, you know, after the coming of the gringo Norte Americanos, began to die out. I played you one a tape of one of their rehearsals some time ago, and Dave Florens, one of the people who got that together, the group together, the Californios, heard it. And I mentioned that the Californios, I wished that they would make a CD, and by return mail, here it came, a CD of Los Californios. They came together under the musical direction of Vicky Mendy Gray and Dave Florens, to do a music that was collected by Charles Fletcher Lummis in 1903. Charles Lummis, he chartered the Southwest Society, part of the Archaeological Institute of America, and he bought an Edison wax cylinder recorder, and he recorded literally hundreds of songs and dance tunes, which wound up in the Southwest Museum at Highland Park. Lummis called his recordings Flowers of Our Lost Romance. Well, that's what the name of this recording is. So let's listen to some old California music done by Los Californios. This is called La Magica Mujer.

Magic Imuher. Isn't it wonderful that Dave and Vicky down there in San Diego would take the time and take the trouble to uncover those old cylinder recordings of Lummis's, who also had the patience to go out and collect that music, but then to create an organization that can perform that music and restore that piece of lost culture to the people who need it and the people who would miss it if it finally vanished forever. That's the power of folk music. That's one of the powers of folk music. Oh, yes, these songs get around. And there are people who carry them around as heirlooms, as fireflies, and turn them loose in other people's climate, in other people's lives. One of those is Faith Patrick. Now, Faith Patrick, she's in her 80s now and going like a steamroller. I mean, she has inexhaustible energy. She could be singing in a pub in Ireland, going over to visit her granddaughter. She could be singing at folk festivals in Australia. And a head full of music. She'll learn a song quick, and then she'll go out and she'll spread it around so that everybody can learn it. And sometimes those songs that she discovers can be used to sort of set things straight in a quiet way. Now, Faith has found out, as many of us have, that The Yellow Rose of Texas is sort of a Texas patriotic song that's known in practically every English-speaking country one way or the other. Well, Faith found the original Yellow Rose of Texas, what that song started out as. It started out as a poem. The poem was written about Emily Morgan West. Emily Morgan West was an African-American slave who was captured by General Santa Anna during the Mexican-American War and pursued her vigorously. He regarded himself as a handsome man. She rejected his pursuit. But in the process, the story goes, stole his battle plans and had them smuggled to Sam Houston. Well, this was originally a poem written in 1858, but it was then became a song. And so let's listen to the original Yellow Rose of Texas sung by Faith Patrick.

Well, there you have it. Now, if you were to trace back and find that original poem, you would see that the words you just heard are somewhat different. The story is the same. Now, people have added words to that story and changed the... Faith Petrick has added words and a verse to that song to bring it forward into our time so that it can do its work all over again. Music doing its work. Sparky Rucker is a great African-American singer. I mean, he's a blues singer, a marvelous guitar player, and historian of that wandering kind of soul who constantly asks questions and digs and digs and digs until you finally come up with the straight story. Sparky Rucker and his wife Rhonda, they go into schools, they go into school systems, and they do music from the whole black experience in North America. They use the music for teaching. Well, here's one of those. Here's a song that Sparky sent me on a recording that they made some time ago. I'm sorry that I missed it when it first came out. It's called Songs of the Blue and Gray and Black and White. Sparky learned this from a blind street singer by the name of Reverend Pearlie Brown. And Pearlie Brown told him that it was a song that was sung at the auction block as slaves were auctioned off. So they do a song like this in the classroom. Sparky Rucker's great-grandmother and her daughter were sold separately in Williamsburg, Virginia, and they were separated and never saw each other again. His great-grandmother walked 550 miles to Athens, Tennessee, chained behind a wagon. So you know that when Sparky stands up in front of school kids and sings this song, he knows what he's singing about.

Goodbye, Sparky Rucker. That was his wife, Rhonda, playing the harmonica there. That's a very moving experience once you know where it came from. The social experience. To me, the center of all of this, where all of this comes together and serves its most useful and humane purpose, is when these songs that migrate around the country, when these songs are dragged up out of the past where they're in danger of extinction, like endangered species, when they come into the living room, when they come into the backyard with a group of people just sitting around socially, sharing music and food, the folk music societies, the singer circles that proliferate around the country, and they sing it not as performers, not as competition. They sing it just for the love of the music and for the love of each other and each other's company. And I'm going to finish with one of those. I was in Saratoga Springs. I saw a boy jump off of a roof of a garage. And the old Dutchman next door is a retired sea captain. He looked at me and said, that kid's a regular Sam Patch. I said, what does that mean? He said, I don't know. We just always said it. Well, I dug and dug and asked questions. And finally, I found out that Sam Patch, from the last century, it had fallen into the language. His name had Sam Patch made a living jumping off of bridges and jumping off of waterfalls as a spectacle. And that's how he made his money. He was from New Jersey. They called him the Jersey Leaper. Well, I found out that he had made his final leap off of the falls of the Genesee River in downtown Rochester, New York. And he didn't make it. He wound up being chipped out of the ice after the thaw came up there towards Charlotte, as the river goes into Lake Ontario. I told that to the folk music club, that story, to the folk music club in Rochester, New York, and then I left town. By the time I got back, 2 or 3 years later, they had started a Sam Patch Day, a citywide celebration, and they had gone to the Historical Society and found an old song about Sam Patch. And after I'd finished my concert and we went over to have a social time afterwards so that we could share some food and music, that whole club gathered around me. I had a little handheld tape recorder, and I hardly knew how to use it. But I finally found that tape, and here Steve Baker helped me to restore it. It was underwater for some years. This is where the music all comes together, the social experience. Joseph Campbell said, all we really want is to be completely human and in each other's company. Let's listen to the Golden Link Folk Music Club at a late-night party singing Sammy, Sammy, Sammy.

Well, thanks for listening. This is Utah Phillips, the golden voice of the Great Southwest. I must mention that these processes I'm talking about, songs being brought forward, songs being spread far and wide for us to use and sing, these processes ensure that our musical culture remains deeper, broader, more useful than what comes to us through market analysis, through consumer culture. Enough said. See you later. From Wendell Berry. The gods are less for their love of praise. Above and below them all is a spirit that needs nothing but its own wholeness, its health and ours. It has made all things by dividing itself. It will be whole again. To its joy we come together, the seer and the seen, the eater and the eaten, the lover and the loved. In our joining it knows itself. It is with us then, not as the gods whose names crest in unearthly fire, but as a little bird hidden in the leaves who sings quietly and waits and sings.

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2: I'm Christopher Kimball, and this is Milk Street Radio. 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
3: The average pickup time for the meal was 90 seconds.
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3: These scrambled eggs have this sort of cult-like status, and there are a lot of online conspiracy theories about why these eggs are so delicious.
2: But the true allure of these restaurants is really not the food.
3: In Cantonese, it's called Yan Cheng Mei, and the best translation of this in English is human emotion flavor. It's the banter, it's the familiarity, it's the fact that people will send you your regular order without you needing to order that thing, and that sort of conviviality between the regular customers and the cooks.
2: Secrets from a Hong Kong diner, that's coming up next on Milk Street Radio from PRX, right after the news. This is Milk Street Radio from PRX, and I'm your host, Christopher Kimball. Chef Lucas Sin believes the best restaurant in the world is a Hong Kong diner called Australia Dairy Company. They're known for a dining experience that is over before you know it.
3: The fastest I'd ever eaten there was 6 minutes and 40 seconds. This is lining up, walking inside the restaurant, sitting down, eating your three courses, right? Your scrambled eggs with your meat on the side, your toast, and your bowl of macaroni and soup. Paying in cash, walking out.
2: The Lightspeed Meal, that's coming up later in the show. But first, I'm joined by Jessica Sidman, a food editor for Washingtonian Magazine. If you walk through the National Mall in Washington, you'll find dozens of food trucks. After all, it is one of the most popular tourist destinations in the country. But if you look a bit more carefully, you'll notice that something is off. Many don't list prices, many are missing inspection stickers, and sometimes they flat out give you the wrong order.
4: What happened with the...
5: She tried to convince me that the pickle sticks are mozzarella. I don't think they are.
6: Wow.
7: No, I literally took a bite of one. I'm like, that's just great.
4: Oh my gosh. How much did they charge you for them?
5: I don't know. Best point. Give him something to eat.
2: This summer, Jessica reported on the so-called food truck mafia around the National Mall. And she's here to tell us more. Jessica, welcome to Milk Street.
8: Thank you for having me.
2: So I'm walking down the mall, the National Mall, and I see all these food trucks, lots of them. And since there aren't a lot of places to eat around there, this looks like, you know, a good deal. What is it that I'm not getting about this picture? What's the underbelly of all of this?
8: Yeah, I mean, DC has had food trucks, you know, since the Obama years, but a lot of things have changed over the years. Now, if you go down to the mall, you know, these aren't the fun, diverse trucks that you have in a lot of other cities and that, frankly, you used to have in D.C. A lot of them are kind of junky looking, and the majority of those trucks are unlicensed. So that means they're not inspected by the health department, and there's a lot of food safety risks with that. They're not inspected by the fire department. And there have been trucks that have literally caught on fire right there on Constitution Avenue, sent people to the hospital. You know, these trucks are not paying taxes or licensing fees like the legal trucks. They're scamming customers. And, you know, it's not just this hodgepodge of misfit vehicles. It's actually a coordinated network. And in fact, the U.S. Park Police calls it organized crime.
2: Which government departments are ostensibly in charge of enforcing regulations, including the food trucks in that part of Washington.
8: The fact that this is on the National Mall makes it all so much more complicated because you have these intersecting local and federal authorities. So, for example, the sidewalks are overseen by the National Park Service and U.S. Park Police, but the streets are overseen by D.C. So there's a little bit of this issue of where it's everybody's problem and everybody else's problem.
2: Couldn't these different departments band together, get 30 tow trucks, and just clean these guys out and come back every day and until they solve the problem? I mean, why is this still a problem?
8: There, you know, there have been stink operations like that with multi-agencies who come in and they shut down the street and they tow all the trucks. The trucks pay whatever, $7.50 to get the trucks out of impound. They're back on the street 3 days later. Meanwhile, these operators, they have other trucks they're bringing in. And, you know, another factor is that there was an incident a few years ago where this teenage girl was detained by police for selling street food. And this video went viral where she's crying and screaming. And people are saying, you know, you shouldn't treat someone like this just for being, you know, a street vendor. So there was a lot of pushback. And in D.C., vending without a license was decriminalized a few years ago. So while U.S. Park Police can, you know, arrest folks and get more involved, D.C. police cannot get involved. So let's say you have a licensing inspector who's out there trying to issue a ticket to somebody who's not licensed. They can't compel that truck operator to show ID. And they can't get the police involved to get them to show that ID. And without the ID, they can't really issue the ticket. And the truck operators, they know this, and so they will just not give their ID.
2: Is this the point at which we decide to call it quits with society and all just go home? I mean, it would be very simple to find out who these people are, find them, you know, $50,000 or $10,000, not $750. Is this like one company owns all of these? Is this a small handful of people? And how much do we really know about who owns these trucks?
8: Yeah. It's not one kingpin at the top of this. There are, from what I have gathered from DC officials and US Park Police, maybe, you know, four or five different groups who are responsible for the vast majority of these food trucks. And my understanding is there are some rivalries between them as well.
2: Let's talk about the food. I mean, you said that the diversity of offerings is relatively narrow. Why is there no diversity here? Because the food mafia pushes them out? I mean, I would think that on the National Mall, you get all sorts of different foods.
8: Yeah, DC used to have a really vibrant food scene. Pho and cupcakes and barbecue, Ethiopian, we had all of that. But yeah, I think the fact that this quote-unquote mafia has taken over, you know, and they all are running from the same supply chain, they're all serving more or less the same menu. And it's disappointing because this is such a vibrant food town in so many ways.
2: Well, I assume part of the issue is those spots on the mall are extremely profitable, right? I mean, in terms of traffic, there's no better place to be in Washington.
8: Exactly. Right. They're very lucrative. You know, one food truck operator I talked to said they could make as much as $1,500 a day.
2: So how does the pricing work? Is this like you look like you're rich, you're going to pay $15 for an ice cream cone, and a kid comes up and you charge him $4 or what?
8: So almost none of these trucks list their prices. And I did talk to one of these guys who's operating one of these trucks, and I asked him, you know, why don't you list prices? And first he said, well, it depends where I'm vending. And then he said, also depends what kind of watch you're wearing, if you're wearing a Casio or a Rolex, you know. But he was always charging at least $10 for an ice cream. And I will say I was ripped off myself for journalism. I ended up paying $16.50 for a very small ice cream cone when I did not ask the price. And I stuck around and it was kind of eavesdropping on all the people ordering after me. And I heard a guy also ask for an ice cream cone and he asked how much it was. And they told him $10.
2: So you've talked about prices, fire hazards. You also write that sometimes actual violence has broken mm-hmm. out between different vendors.
8: So, yeah, there have been some violent episodes. I talked to this one food truck worker, and he starts telling me about this time a few months earlier when he'd parked and this other food truck pulls up in front of him and wants a spot. So they're getting into this argument about it. And this other truck operator goes back to his vehicle, gets a screwdriver, and tries to stab him in the eye. And he's showing me on his phone selfies from the hospital. He thankfully missed his eye, but he's bleeding, you know, blood dripping down the side of his face. So these are, I would say, isolated incidents and pretty much exclusively vendor on vendor violence, which I think is why a lot of times maybe the public doesn't hear about it.
2: So what's going to happen now?
8: I will say, even before the story, there was some legislation in the works with the DC Council to try to crack down on these trucks some more, giving civil investigators more power to compel these truck drivers to provide ID and being able to seize trucks permanently if they're particularly problematic. And then the mayor has proposed to recriminalize vending without a license. But that is a bit controversial, so we'll see what happens with it.
2: I'm just really angry right now. I just like, here's a problem. It's really embarrassing, and it's a problem that would be very easily solved. I mean, it's right out there on the National Mall. It's as front and center as you can possibly get, right?
8: Right. But most people, even people who live here in D.C., they don't realize that a lot of these trucks are unlicensed and what that means. You know, they have a captive audience there. When, you know, I've been down to the mall with my kids and they're cranky and they're hungry and, oh, look, there's an ice cream truck right here and we don't have to walk another couple blocks.
2: So wait, so do you go to the trucks now with your kids?
8: Oh, no, absolutely.
2: Okay,
8: not.
2: I was a little worried.
8: But, you know, in the past, yeah, definitely, because I didn't know any better. You know, just by looking at the trucks, you know, if you don't know what to look for, you just say, oh, hey, there's a bunch of trucks right here on the National Mall. They must be allowed to be here, right? But that's not the case.
2: Jessica, thanks so much. It's a great story.
8: It's been a pleasure. Thank you for having me.
2: That was Jessica Sidman. Her piece for Washingtonian magazine is called Inside the Food Truck Mafia Wreaking Havoc Around the National Mall. Now it's time to take your calls with my co-host, Sarah Moulton. Sarah is, of course, the star of Sarah's Weeknight Meals on Public Television, also author of Home Cooking 101. Hi, Sarah.
6: Hello, Chris.
2: Do you want to take the first call?
6: Yes.
9: Welcome to Milk Street. Who's calling?
10: My name's Dave in Houston, Texas.
9: Hi, Dave. How can we help you today?
10: Well, in the 60s and 70s, my mom could make the tastiest, most tender, crispy on the outside beef pot roast in the oven, no browning, no flour, no soup mix. And I have tried for decades to duplicate it, and I get shoe leather. But I do know that it could not, I don't think, have been chuck, because it did not look like a thick steak. It was more the shape of a giant lump of coal, and sometimes it came from the store with netting on it.
9: Mm-hmm.
10: So what am I doing wrong?
9: Well, let me ask you a question. You said it was crispy on the outside, too. Are you sure you're talking about pot roast and not just a roast?
10: We just call it roast beef.
9: I don't believe that was a pot roast.
2: Was the inside like medium rare, or was it all tender and fall apart?
10: It might have been slightly rare.
9: It was a roast then.
2: Well, Sarah's right.
9: It wasn't a pot roast.
10: Aha. Yeah. Uh-huh.
9: You know, there's many cuts you can use. I'm trying to remember what my mother used to use. Roast beef is such a throwback, right, Chris? I mean, have you made roast beef except for standing rib roast in recent years?
2: No, I get a shoulder, you know, a chuck roast. Either I throw it in liquid like the Austrians do, Tafelspitz for 3 hours and then cook some vegetables in it, or I'll braise it like a pot roast.
9: No, but if you were going to make a roast beef the way he's describing
2: it. Well, you'd go spend $150 on a rib roast and get a second mortgage.
9: I don't think his mother did.
10: No, well, I can tell you that whatever the cut was, there were no ribs.
9: Yeah.
2: You could do a chuck roast, but that connective tissue is not going to cook down. The problem with the round, top round, bottom round.
9: Very lean.
2: Yeah, it's got a weird livery flavor and it's not great. Usually a great roast beef is from the rib section.
9: Yeah.
2: But it's cost you a fortune. I mean, you could do a top sirloin roast, something like that, you know, which is in front of the leg area behind the ribs. Of course, there's always the tenderloin, but
9: that's pricey.
2: Yeah, you have to go to Costco and get two for $40 bucks. Or
9: and you do want some, I mean, it sounds like you want some fat on it too. And tenderloin, when it's trimmed, which is how you usually buy it, doesn't have any fat on it.
2: No, but it's tender, yeah.
9: But your question was that your roast is tough, and that's probably because you're cooking it at too high a temperature for too long a time.
10: Oh. Now, I can do a chuck at 300 with a little water in the pan, covered an hour per pound, and it's great. But these more cube, I'll call it, or trapezoidal or something, shaped roasts are boot leather, and I don't know why.
2: They're probably from the round, which means
9: and
2: the leg.
9: Way too lean.
2: And those are, they should use them for
9: ground meat.
2: For making shoes or something. I don't know, but they're
10: They're
2: horrible.
9: Or stewing.
2: What you're doing is slow cooking a big, like, chuck roast, and you're breaking down the collagen and the connective tissue, but it's not coming out medium rare. It's going to be fully cooked up at 180 or 90 degrees by the time you're done, probably, right?
10: Oh, yes.
2: Yeah, okay.
10: Yeah, the chucks. That. But again, it's these others, like my mom used to cook.
2: You're going to have to go spend money on a good piece of meat, probably from the rib.
10: I see.
2: And that's expensive. There is an answer, though. If you get it like a steamship round at a big buffet, right, which is like the hind leg, you know, from the knee to the hip, they just slice it really thin. So you could buy a round, like a top round roast, and you could try to cook it as rare as possible, because the more you cook it, the worse it gets, and then slice it super thin. And that's why they slice it thin, because those are tough. And that's what you'll find on a typical steamship round at a big buffet. Don't overcook it and slice it thin, and that's fine.
9: Yeah.
2: You know, once a year, go buy a rib roast, and that'll be fabulous.
9: Yeah, rob a bank and go buy a rib.
2: Rob a bank and buy a rib
9: They're
2: roast.
9: They're so good.
2: Yeah, they are
10: exactly.
2: Very good.
10: Exactly. Yeah.
2: Anyway, don't go to the supermarket. Go to a butcher shop. And talk to the butcher and just say, this is what you're going to do. You want a classic roast beef. You want to cook it to medium rare. You don't want to spend a fortune. And there's a zillion cuts out there that, you know, we probably never heard of.
9: Yeah.
2: And ask him or her to sell you that cut and give it a shot. That's what I would do. Going to the supermarket is not going to help.
9: Yeah.
2: Anyway, David, thank you so much.
10: Thank you all for your time.
2: Take care.
10: Thanks. Have a good one now. Bye-bye.
9: Bye.
2: This is Milk Street Radio.

0: the cardiologist and chefs are in opposition with each other because my cardiologist says cut down on the salt, and chefs and recipes often say, oh, put a healthy amount of salt in. And so I'm really kind of just wondering about alternatives to salt that'll enhance flavors.
1: I can do that, but let me ask a question. So is there a daily intake of sodium that you're allowed to have, or you just don't consume any salt?
0: I can take in some salt, 2,000 milligrams, something like that. But they want me to lower it as much as I can because of a lot of fluid.
1: So, yeah, there's a lot of things you can do. Anything that's acidic, lemon juice, for example, vinegar, those will sharpen flavors. Certain spices, obviously, will do really well. You could use dried anchovies or kombu or seaweed, dried seaweed. That would also definitely help you. The preserved lemons for Moroccan cooking, that sort of thing would help.
0: Okay.
1: Or some other kind of pickled. And the right spice mix, there's a lot of them out of Japan or whatever that have a nice mix but don't include salt. Something spicy, something vinegary, and something from the sea, those would be three categories of things.
2: Where you get into the most trouble is when you eat processed food, canned food, you know, stuff like that.
0: Right.
2: If you're making something, let's say you're making a chicken stock or a sauce, and you haven't added any salt to it, just make sure that you reduce it down a little bit, boil out some of that water that's in there naturally. So concentrate your flavors. Okay. Cook them down to concentrate them, and that will be more satisfying, like even a tomato sauce. But the last suggestion I was going to make is dried mushrooms have a lot of umami.
0: Oh.
2: And you can find some ground-up dried mushrooms, or you do it yourself. Make sure that they're clean before you grind them up so there's not a lot of dirt in there. But that would be nice to add to things, as long as you like mushrooms.
1: While you were talking, I Googled how much 2 grams of salt is.
2: Yeah.
1: It's a third of a teaspoon. Mm-hmm. So I'm kind of thinking if you made a big soup or stew that had 2 teaspoons of salt, that each serving is going to be a quarter to a third of a teaspoon. That's where I'd start. I'd go talk to a doctor, but I think you may be able to have enough salt to solve a good part of this problem before you get onto the vinegar and the umami powder.
2: Yeah.
0: To be honest, the expert that I'm dealing with right now often says, just be careful when you go out to eat primarily. As Sarah said, you know, the processed stuff
1: that's
0: is
1: the
0: awful.
1: Worst part. And restaurant food is full of salt.
2: Restaurant food is very salty.
1: Right. Actually, cooking at home, if you cook relatively healthy food, good ingredients, it may not be an issue with your home cooking. It's an issue with everything else.
0: Right.
1: Yeah, that's a good point.
2: Yeah.
0: Right.
1: Paul, it's been a pleasure, man.
2: Yeah.
0: Good.
1: Thanks.
2: Okay.
1: Take care.
0: Thank you. Great to talk to you.
1: Yeah.
0: Guys.
2: Okay.
0: Bye-bye.
2: Bye.
1: Welcome to Milk Street. Who's calling?
3: Hi, Chris. This is Chris Began calling from Medford, Massachusetts.
1: How can I help, if I can?
3: I'm interested to see if you could tell me a little bit about the difference or similarities between what Americans call pudding and what people in the UK call pudding.
1: If you're in London and you look at a menu, all the desserts are called puddings. I mean, it's just pudding. I think the origins of pudding is it was a very easy way to cook things. Like you could put a bunch of stuff into a stomach, a cow's stomach or whatever, and put it in simmering water or steam it. If you didn't have a fireplace, right, if you just had boiling water, that's how a lot of food was cooked for a long time. But puddings, you know, from Bakewell tart to everything else, it's probably still called a pudding. That's just another name for dessert in England. And then there's trifle and some other stuff. But pudding in this country is essentially custard, right? It's just a custard.
2: Sweet, yeah.
1: But in England, it would be a wide range of desserts that would fall under the term pudding. Sarah?
2: I agree. But also in England, unlike here, we don't call anything that's savory a pudding. Whereas over there, you're right, the whole menu could be pudding, and it could be sweet or savory and many different iterations of it. I mean, they're the pudding place.
1: There's a cookbook author. Her name is Regula Yeswin. She's written, I think, 3 books or 4 cookbooks, most of which revolve around sort of, you know, traditional British cooking. I think British baking, especially for desserts or buns or other things, is just something that Americans don't know much about. And I think it's a great history and they're great recipes. Mm. Highly recommend that book.
3: Yeah, that sounds fantastic. Thank you so much. That's actually what prompted my question was it came to my attention that a trifle is a type of pudding and that sort of blew my mind.
1: I make trifle every year for Christmas. I use sponge cake or actually chiffon cake because it's easier to make. You make a pastry cream and you fold in whipped cream into the pastry cream. And then you can also have

0: layers. You can use fruit, which I don't like because the fruit bleeds into the pastry cream. I use cocoa powder. So I do cake, I do custard, I do some cocoa powder.
1: No alcohol?
0: You can, yes, I do brush the chiffon cake with rum or whatever. My kids like it, so I don't put too much of it in there. But yes, I do that. You could have sherry or rum or whatever you want. It's not hard to make. You just make a big chiffon cake and a double pastry cream recipe, whip up some cream, lighten it, and then that's it.
1: You know what my mom used to make was summer pudding.
0: Oh, yeah, that's my favorite.
1: I love it, which is buttered bread layered with like cooked down raspberries or blueberries.
0: That's a great recipe.
1: And you just let it, it just absorbs it. Just
0: it's
1: so
0: terrific.
1: Delicious.
0: Well, it turns into a pudding.
1: Yeah,
0: almost.
1: It does. It does.
0: Yeah, that's a great recipe.
1: Yeah.
0: I would buy one of her books. She's a fabulous cookbook author.
1: Sounds good.
0: Chris, thank you so
1: much.
2: Wonderful. Thank you so much.
0: Take care.
1: Bye.
2: Bye-bye.
0: 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Coming up, the rise of the Hong Kong diner. 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

0: Northern Nevada celebrates Mark Twain Days, October 16th through the 19th in Carson City. And KNVC presents Twainisms, the memorable quotes of Mark Twain.
1: Here's what Mark Twain had to say about reading. 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
2: This is Most Your Radio. I'm your host, Christopher Kimball. Next up, it's my interview with Lucas Sin. He's a chef, culinary educator, and Hong Kong diner enthusiast. His debut book is called Cha Chan Tang, coming out later this fall. Lucas, welcome to Milk Street.
3: Thanks for having me.
2: So, just to get started, maybe you can define what is a Cha Chan Tang?
3: So Cha Chan Tang is, in short, it's a Hong Kong diner. It's this sort of like casual all-day restaurant that in effect is a little bit borderless and where it sources its best and most delicious ideas from, but it's also sort of accessible and democratic and often working class.
2: One of the things I loved that she said in the book is this is not so much a fusion cooking, a term I don't think you like very much, neither do I.
3: Sure.
2: This is just what people wanted to eat. So you want to talk about that?
3: Yeah, thank you for pointing that out. I think chefs oftentimes, and food writers and all of us since the beginning of the 21st century, have grown a little bit of an allergy towards the word fusion, capital F fusion. Because at the end of the day, what we realize is what we're allergic to, what we're sensitive to, is not the combination of cuisines so much as the performative nature of that combination of cuisines. And part of the impetus and sort of like the thought behind writing this book was I found that Cha Chan Tangs are a really great case study of an antidote to that allergy, to that fusion sort of idea in cooking. And the reason for this is because the food is very much a special and unique Hong Kong thing. It's made by the people, for the people, but that sort of marriage of different types of cuisine comes out of a place of pragmatism and sometimes boring restaurant operations.
2: Is this anything like the Japanese tradition of making Western foods?
3: Absolutely. Yeah, I think it's very similar to Yoshoku. In the Cha Chan Tang context, I think often about the baked pork chop rice is probably one of my favorite dishes in the Cha Chan Tang. And the baked pork chop rice, in effect, is a deep fried pork chop set underneath bubbly, low moisture mozzarella cheese, broiled with this delicious sweet tomato sauce on top of golden fried rice. I mean, it's just absolutely irresistible. And one of the common things between Yoshoku and Cha Chan Tang is there's a lot of ketchup. And if you look at the history of both these Asian interpretations of Western food, you'll see a common through line of using these shelf-stable ingredients. You have these things like condensed cream of chicken that becomes a really wonderful sort of like a stand-in for something like bechamel. You have margarine that becomes something that's a little bit more of a shelf-stable version of butter. And as you cook around these ingredients and start to understand their properties, like a new form of tastiness and a new genre of restaurant comes to be.
2: As you said, the only requirement is that it tastes good.
3: Yeah, I think so. This interesting thing happens when new types of dishes evolve that I've learned through studying the Cha Chan Tang, which is no matter what we feel about newness, no matter what we feel about fusion, the greatest arbiter of taste is deliciousness. And if something is tasty to the people that eat that food on a regular basis, over time it becomes a classic. And I think, you know, Cha Chan Tang has, you know, the first recorded use of this term is 1955 in Hong Kong. And so it's really only a 70-year-old type of restaurant. And over that time, it's continued to change. But the stuff that Hong Kong people recognize as classic Cha Chan Tang dishes are things that were really, really tasty to us.
2: So take me into a Hong Kong diner. What does it look like? Talk to me about the menu. You have this great thing in the book about there's a particular place you go and you're in and out in 12 minutes. So what's that like?
3: Yeah, the restaurant you're referring to is what I think to be one of the best restaurants in the world, called Australia Dairy Company, which is a pretty typical Cha Chan Tang. And this is the type of place that makes money because of very, very high turnover. There are a lot of sort of anthropological reasons for why these restaurants need to move so much volume. One is that they're in Hong Kong, which is one of the densest places in the world. Second is that there's no culture of tipping. So the only way to sort of, as a waiter, to increase the amount of money you make is to allow the restaurant to make more money. And the only way for the restaurant to make more money is to seat more people. And so a lot of the food and a lot of the kitchen operations are designed around that speed. Now, one of the most delicious things that you can make in a short amount of time, I think, is scrambled eggs. An Australia dairy company, dare I say, makes the best scrambled eggs in the world. These eggs are nice and light and fluffy. They aren't really actually that gooey or runny in the middle at all. The shape really sort of holds itself, and it's best expressed between two thick loaves of milk bread that's untoasted.
2: So these are the ones that have extra yolks in them?
3: Yeah, these are the ones that have extra yolks in them. The story is really interesting, too, because most Hong Kongers understand that these scrambled eggs have this sort of cult-like status, and there are a lot of online conspiracy theories about why these eggs are so delicious. I've tested all of them. Some will say cornstarch. Some will say there's additional oil. Some will say that it's the griddle that they're cooking it on. Some will say actually they're cooking it in pans and so on and so forth. And so a lot of the research for this book was actually embedding myself in these kitchens and working with these chefs and starting to understand how they do things. The story of Australia Dairy Company in this is sort of the earlier thing that I was talking about. The sort of ingenuity of these cha tan tang comes from a place of pragmatism, is that the original best-selling sort of signature dish of Australia Dairy Company is actually the set egg puddings. They're sort of like custards. Imagine the texture of panna cotta, sort of generously wobbly. The ingredients in it are basically just milk, egg whites, and sugar. And so with all these egg whites used for this dessert, all the egg yolk go into the scrambled eggs that they were making. And suddenly you have a scrambled egg dish that is brighter. It's a little bit more yellow. It's more unctuous. It's more fat. It holds itself and it doesn't weep as it like sits inside of a bowl. And it's also the type of thing that can be cooked very, very quickly, which is why at Australia Dairy Company, the fastest I'd ever eaten there was 6 minutes and 40 seconds. And I tried to do a this is lining up, walking inside the restaurant, sitting down, eating your three courses, right? Your drink, your scrambled eggs with your meat on the side, your toast, and your bowl of macaroni and soup, paying in cash, walking out.
2: 6 minutes. Wow.
3: I know it's ridiculous.
2: I'm trying to get my head around that. So in your book, you have a recipe for Hong Kong French toast. Triple-decker, stuffed with peanut butter, battered and fried, and then dressed in a nutty condensed milk. That sounds a step up from what I make in the morning.
3: I worried about the French toast speaking with you about it because I know you'd spent so much time and thought about French toast. In effect, Hong Kong-style French toast is defined by the fact that it is deep fried. This sort of triple-decker situation treats the egg coating as a little bit more of a batter than a marinade. The batter means that it sits on the outside so that when you fry it, it will maintain its crunch and it'll still be moist in the inside.
2: Black pepper spaghetti. When I just saw that really, I don't know why, spoke to me as a brilliant concept. You want to talk about that? I just love that idea.
3: Yeah. This is sourced in an idea very much so from this like steakhouse type of world. But the secret of the black pepper sauce is really the oyster and the soy and the dark soy. And that specific ratio, that combination, that little bit of sweetness just counterbalances the aggression of the black pepper. It pairs wonderfully with beef, obviously. But in the recipe, in the book, it pairs with pork chops, just because this is the signature dish of one of the cha tan tangs that I was working in for the longest time, called Gold Garden in Cheung Sha Wan in Hong Kong.
2: So what was it like working in one of these places?
3: It was some of the most fun I've ever had. These are high-paced restaurants, and I get a lot of questions from cooks there asking me why, despite going to university, would want to spend time in a kitchen cooking food that sometimes these chefs will describe as a little bit lower than the fancier aspects of Chinese food like dim sum or like proper Cantonese wok cooking. But at Gold Garden specifically, me and one other cook together would serve about 150 to 200 people on a weekday, just the two of us. And the average pickup time for the meals, right? Again, your macaroni with your ham and the soup, the scrambled eggs on the side, your drink, maybe a sausage or something, was 90 seconds. Such high-paced stuff.
2: So what was your first day like?
3: The first day was the chef sitting around on a bucket underneath the hood, watching horse racing on his phone, sort of waiting for the excitement to happen. And when people started coming, they started coming in droves. And he put me on the bar, on the beverage section, making the milk teas, which in and of itself is, I think there's a huge amount of craftsmanship in it, despite how it's everywhere in Hong Kong. I was doing that and cooking eggs, scrambling eggs, flipping eggs, trying to flip them without the use of a spatula in an aluminum pan that the chef had deliberately bent into an L shape so that the sort of bottom third of the pan had cradled the two eggs perfectly so that when you crack two eggs inside of it, they would slide in and sit together so that they would become one and then become the size of that little sort of plastic plate that they were served on. All these little sort of like pragmatic decisions that were made from a kitchen operations perspective, just like you're just thrown into it. And he was very generous to let me do things on the first day, but he easily could have worked that shift alone. And the other super fun thing about Cha Chan Tang is something that my researcher and I are excited about. In Cantonese, it's called Yan Cheng Mei. And the best translation of this in English is, the literal translation rather, is human emotion flavor. In a sense, it's the reason why you go back to your favorite diner, because you want the same waiter to come by and ask you if you want a little bit more free coffee. It's the banter. It's the familiarity. It's the fact that people will send you your regular order without you needing to open your mouth and order that thing. And that sort of conviviality of these neighborhood restaurants, I was very excited by. There's a lot of joking. There's a lot of really sweet relationships between the regular customers and the cooks. And as you're working at this bar, you're at this open kitchen, you're looking over the entire restaurant, you can see the sort of neighborhood literally gathering, and you can feel that sort of energy. And it's one of my favorite places where I work the line.
2: Yeah, you can sit with your neighbors for 7 or 8 minutes. And then leave.
3: Yeah, like, exactly. And if you do it a couple times a week and suddenly, you know, you're best friends for life.
2: So tell me about Hong Kong now as opposed to 5 or 10 years ago. What's exciting about it? What's changing? What do you like? What you don't like?
3: One of the most exciting things about the process of working on this book is really understanding the way that we've interpreted this like nostalgia that we have for Hong Kong in the past. It's cinema, it's old dim sum parlors, the neon lights, the tailors that used to be in Chiam Sha Choi. It's all of the sort of Hong Kong that, you know, we might see in the movies. And looking back on it just from a nostalgic lens, I think, has its limits, and it can stop us from thinking about progression and change and that sort of thing. One of the really incredible things that I've been a part of in Hong Kong as I'm writing this book is watching people work on trying to crystallize or at the very least archive these aspects of Hong Kong design, Hong Kong cooking, and like craftsmanship. And so a lot of that ended up being filtered into our book. I'll get very sort of detailed about it, but the font for the Chinese characters for Cha Chan Tang inside of the book are custom made for us by a font designer who spends most of his time walking around the city scanning these hand-printed Chinese characters on the sides of trucks and on walls and things and trying to understand the sort of little bits and elements that make these characters look so distinctly Hong Kong and the traditional Chinese character.
2: That is cool.
3: In the chapter openers, you might see things like borders from scanned little elements inside of these restaurants, these motifs that we see coming out over and over again. And when you look back at Hong Kong history, one of the most incredible things is what these everyday Hong Kongers do to reinterpret and sort of like recontextualize these, you know, like little sort of design elements that oftentimes can spark nostalgia, but when they're recontextualized can really sort of show that Hong Kong is a place that is built off of a very like self-aware history.
2: So you're talking about food being a hands-on craft, print on paper, filled with understanding of tradition and history. On the other hand, there's a social media world that chews things up every day and spits them out and moves on. So where do you fit in all this?
3: I think the understanding of the logic behind many of these craftsmanship decisions frees you from our fear that fusion, for example, can be performative, or that when we create something new, it can feel a little bit too shallow. Because one of the things about bringing older cuisines into a newer age is not just understanding those flavors, but why those flavors came to be. And when you understand that logic, it sort of empowers yourself to do the next thing. That borderlessness means that you can absorb all sorts of different types of influences and still put something on the plate that feels justified. And that is what inspires me to cook in the amazing city of New York City, where that type of like cultural mixing is already all over the place and chefs are already pulling from so many influences that it feels justified and it feels correct. And I feel like I'm almost, how do I say this, allowed to cook in this way that is both rooted in a little bit of nostalgia, but also this forward-thinking sense of evolution.
2: Lucas, it's been really a pleasure. Thanks so much.
3: Thank you so much for having me.
2: That was Lucas Sin. His book coming out in November is Cha Chan Tang, Comfort Food from Hong Kong's Iconic Diners. You can find an extended cut of our interview on Wednesday, October 14th, at milkstreetradio.com or wherever you find your podcasts. 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Coming up, we drank a glass of Scotch whiskey. Christopher Kimball here. We're planning our special Thanksgiving episode, and we want to hear your stories. So please tell us your unique Thanksgiving tradition by filling out this prompt. Thanksgiving wouldn't be Thanksgiving without, and then you can fill in the blank. How did this ritual start? What's your favorite memory from this tradition? Please leave us a message at 617-249-3167. One more time, 617-249-3167, and thanks.

0: This is Most Your Radio. I'm your host, Christopher Kimball. Now I'm joined by whiskey writer Ian Buxton to take a tour of Scotland's island distilleries. Ian, welcome to Milk Street.
1: Chris, thank you. Thank you, sir. Thank you for inviting me.
0: So, is whiskey really hard to make, or actually, in secret, is the process pretty simple?
1: Well, simplistically, you take some beer and put it in a closed vessel and heat it gently to around 80 degrees C. The alcohol molecules start to come off as vapor. We collect that steam, we condense it, and basically what we've got is raw whiskey. Then, to be Scotch whiskey, it needs to go into an oak barrel and rest in that barrel in Scotland for a minimum of 3 years. So yes, it's not difficult. We can trace whiskey in Scotland back to 1494. What is difficult is to make it well and consistently. There's the challenge.
0: So I was did a walking tour of Southwest Ireland, and I came across a peat field, which I never really knew what peat was, and it was pretty interesting. Could you just describe what peat is and then how it's used in making whiskey?
1: Yeah, peat is long, long decaying vegetation. That's on its way to becoming coal. I mean, it's been there for thousands of years. And it was used as a fuel in people's homes. It was used for cooking, and it was used to dry the barley to make malt, to make whiskey. And then they noticed, as you can't but notice, that the flavor carries on through into the spirit. And people began to like it. And it grew in popularity. But initially, it was by default. There was no other way to do it.
0: Why are so many people so focused on the smoky flavor of a heavily peated whiskey? Why is that considered so great when it probably covers up, I would think, some of the other more subtle flavors of the whiskey?
1: Well, it's interesting if you go back just 30 years. Peated whiskey was not at all in favor. And so we had a situation where some of the most famous distilleries on the Scottish Islands, like Port Ellen on Islay or Ardbeg on Islay, were being closed down. There was really no demand for that whiskey at all. Over the last two or three decades, fashions change, and so some people began to acquire the taste for these heavily peated whiskies, and so these distilleries have enjoyed a fantastic resurgence in popularity. But you're right, many other whiskey drinkers would prefer something lighter, something more delicate. And you'd be correct to suggest that in some cases, those more subtle flavors will be masked by the impact of the peat.
0: Let's talk about serving it neat. Like, I remember years ago, 20 years ago, I went into a pub and I ordered Glenmorangie. And I made the horrible mistake of suggesting that he put ice in the glass. And I was told that I could either leave immediately or I could drink it neat. So why is Scotch whiskey not served on the rocks? Is there a real reason for that?
1: I think that's probably a little bit of superstition, Chris, to be absolutely honest with you. It's funny you should mention Glenmorangie, because there you've picked on an archetype of a much more delicate whiskey. And so arguably you could say some of that delicacy is suppressed by putting ice in it. But there's no be-all and end-all to this. There's no absolute answer. If you like to serve it on the rocks, enjoy it on the rocks.
0: Okay, let's do a geography lesson. So you say, I didn't know this, there are 900 islands scattered off Scotland's coastline, of which 70 are habited. And why are these islands sort of the home of all these whiskey distilleries?
1: Some of that is history. Whiskey's the golden thread that takes us from Arran through Islay out to the Hebrides and up to Orkney and Shetland. I think in some cases, like Islay, which is probably the iconic whiskey island, that was partly to do with the remoteness. It was partly to do with the fact that making whiskey in the 18th and early 19th century was one of the better economic activities that they could do. People could pay their rent to their landlord in whiskey. They could then sell the surplus whiskey, and it was a good way of turning a low-value, high-volume crop, such as barley, and turning into a high-value, low-volume crop like whiskey.
0: You mentioned in your book that some bottles of scotch can be £1,000 or more. Does the price have anything to do with the contents of the bottle, or is this mostly about collectors and perceived value?
1: Well, that's a big question.
0: Yes, it is.
1: One of the reasons we started to see prices going up was that as you store whiskey, as it gets older and older, there are certain losses through evaporation. Remember, the whiskey is sitting in a oak cask in a distillery warehouse, and we're losing here in Scotland between 1.5% and 2% of the volume each year. So the contents in it are reducing every year. So naturally, older whiskies were more expensive. To me, there's a kind of sweet spot where quality and value cross over. As you get past, let's say, 18 years in particular, the prices are climbing. You're not necessarily gaining a proportionate amount of extra pleasure.
0: So people go on tours now where you're spending £1,000 or more for a distillery experience. So you might get picked up in a Rolls Royce and stay in a nice hotel and taste whiskey. That's quite different than how you started out 40 years ago, where you commented, it was interesting, you commented that why would anybody want to take a tour of a distillery? Like, the people who worked there were a little suspicious, like there's nothing to see here. It's not that interesting.
1: Well, you're exactly right, Chris. You know, when I entered the industry, I was a very young marketing guy. The production people would be highly suspicious if some marketing guy wanted to visit the distillery, and it certainly wasn't open to the public. But initially, at least, the tours were either free or very, very low cost. It was quite a modest entry charge. And I think, frankly, as demand has grown, people thought, we can't actually cope with all of these people. Let's just put the prices up. And they found, frankly, there wasn't that much resistance.
0: If you were talking to someone who knows a little bit about Scotch whiskey, how would you help them when they walk into a liquor store make some decisions?
1: I mean, obviously, some of it comes down to their budget. But if this was a complete newbie, what I might say to them is, don't buy a bottle. Buy a bunch of different miniatures. Go and buy 10 or 15 miniatures. Ask the guy in the bar, ask the guy in the store, and say, give me a range. I want some peaty whiskey. I want some blended whiskey. I want some single malt. I want something that's got a heavy sherry finish. I want something that's lighter and more delicate. And I want to be able to spread those out on the table, taste those, and go, okay, do I like light and delicate, or do I like big and heavy with lots of sherry finish? Do I like these peated whiskies, or do I find that a bit hard? And if you've invested in a bottle and it's wrong, that's a bit awkward, because you've got all of that bottle sitting there looking moodily at you and thinking about the money you wasted. But if you bought 10 or 12 mini bottles, that's not a bad disaster. I've got 5 that I like, 3 that I really like, and a couple that I can't stand.
0: That's a good answer.
1: Well, thank you, sir. So you've got lots of fun ahead of you, Chris, lots to explore, and you're going to make some new friends as well. Free whiskey. Let's all get round to Chris's.
0: Yeah, I'm buying, absolutely. Ian, it's been a pleasure. Thank you so much.
1: Super, sir. I really enjoyed that. Thank you.
0: That was Ian Buxton. His book is called Whiskey's Galore. That's it for today. To hear all of our episodes, please go to bilkstreetradio.com or wherever you get your podcasts. 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You can also find us on Facebook at Christopher Kimball's Milk Street, on Instagram at 177 Milk Street. 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
2: 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Producer Mari Orozco. Production intern Johnny Leonidas. 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
1: From the high desert of Nevada and the historic Brewery Arts Center in downtown Carson City, it's time for High Country Celtic Radio with your hosts, Joe Bly and Katie Marie. Dia huit, Joe.
2: Dia smidowich, Katie.
1: We are halfway through the month of October, which for us includes the celebrations and themes of Samhain, Halloween, and just general spookiness.
2: This is the time of year when the veil grows thin between this world and the spirit world, according to Celtic legends, and fairies will come over to this world to either give their blessings or raise absolute terrifying havoc. And this week, we celebrate the fairies, the fair folk, the fae.
1: We've got just the way to start today's show to get us in the mood. This is Stevie Dunn from his release, Duishi. We've got a set that includes The Morning Mist and Dancing at the Pier.

0: A wonderful set that included The Fairy Queen, Callahan's, and Humours of Ballyconnell. That's from David Munley and Jonas Fromsayer, from their release 10. Before that, we started out with The Morning Mist and Dancing at the Pier from Stevie Dunn and his release Duishy. 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
1: Yes, we do. We were excited to see the announcement that Caitlin McGowan is coming out with a new release called Ancunas. It's due to come out in a couple of weeks. She released this teaser track called Mon We Bog, A Tune for Bernie, and Pat and Al's, a set of jigs on the concertina.

0: That's the Lilies of the Midwest from up in Wisconsin. Their release is Catskaley. We heard Road to the Fairy Fling. Before that, a brand new release from Kathleen Nicoen. Oncunus is the name of the release. It's due to come out in a couple of weeks. We heard a teaser track, Mon Wibog, a tune for Bernie and Pat and Alice.
1: 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This week and this month, we're celebrating all that is spooky. This week, particularly, the fairies. We're going to continue with Tratify from their release Take Flight. Here is The Fairy Dance and The Bucks of Orange.

0: Nothing like a beautiful Celtic ghost story to really set the season right. Sweet William's Ghost from Teresa Horgan. It's a relatively new release, about a month or so old, called Amethyst. Before that, we listened to Tratify from their release Take Flight, The Fairy Dance, and The Bucks of Oran Moor.
1: Now, the history of fairies is that they come to this world and they either bring something special or create havoc. We do have a lot more music coming up to celebrate the spookiness of the Celtic world in the second half. But first, as usual, we do have to take a short break. We'll be right back.

0: Welcome back to High Country Celtic Radio with your hosts, Joe Bly and Katie Marie. This week, we're continuing our theme of general spookiness and celebrating it with music from the Celtic world.
1: As Katie said earlier, fairies can either bring good fortune or absolute mayhem. And we're going to play a song here from Malinky called Allison Cross, where a witch turns a fellow into a worm, but he is saved by the Queen of the Fairies.
2: Alice.

0: Danny Carnahan and Robin Petrie, their release Journeys of the Heart, we heard another tale of a powerful fairy queen called True Thomas. And we started the second half with Alison Krauss from Malinky from their release Last Leaves.
1: You're listening to High Country Celtic Radio with Joe Bly and Katie Marie. We just finished listening to a couple of songs that feature tales of some slightly benevolent fairies. I know they're not all that way, though.
0: Well, when you're dealing with a creature of supernatural power, it pays to tread carefully. For example, in this upcoming song, the lead characters manage to double-cross the fairy queen and outsmart her, and she vows revenge. This is Fairport Convention featuring the incredible vocals of Sandy Denny. We usually don't play songs like this because it is Celtic rock, but we just couldn't pass it up. Tam Lin from Lesion Leaf.

0: Oh, Child Ballads, perfect for October. That was Child Ballad number 39, also known as Tam Lin. That was Sandy Denny with Fairport Convention from 1968. Liege and Leaf was the release. One thing you learn growing up in the Appalachian Mountains as a kid, when you hear an unseen voice calling your name from the deep, dark woods late at night, you ignore it and go the other way quickly.
1: Once in Ireland, I noticed some ribbons tied onto a hawthorn tree. When asking about it, they told me that it's an offering to the fairies and a tree that you just don't mess with.
0: Best not to tangle with the fair folk at all.
1: Sounds like good advice that the fiddler in this next tale didn't follow. This is a spoken word piece by Louise Bicken from the release Binori. We're going to hear Trowie Tale, which includes the fiddler and the trowie, Halta Dance, and Dagusser's Reel.
2: There's a story for the district of Sanas, which is near Pabastur. The craft was occupied by a man good one night away to the Craigs, fish for fish.
3: He was coming home with the sillocks as he passed a now and heard music.
2: The trowers was dancing inside, so he went in, being a fiddler. The now closed up behind him.
3: He danced and played the fiddle for the trowies, having a grand time. That night, his family waited for him to return from the fishing, but he didn't show up. There was a huge search for him for days and weeks, but eventually it was decided that he must have fallen into the sea and drowned.
2: So time went by, and eventually his family grew up and moved away, and his name was forgotten.
3: A whole century went by, and a new family lived in the croft.
2: So one night in the heart of the winter, the old grandfather was sitting at the fire, the son and his wife was sitting in the shires, and their bairns was playing them around the fire.
3: There came a knock at the door.
2: They appeared, the old man, clad in rags with a long, white beard, carrying in his hand the fiddle. Of course, the bairns, they laughed at this. They thought this was a man that was silly.
3: The children are laughing at the silly man, dressed in old clothes and standing in the doorway holding a fiddle. The old man of the family is the only one who isn't laughing.
2: Till at last the old grandfather, speaking for the fireside, says, "What is your name?" And he tells him his name. "There were a man of that name that used to bide here long, long before my day. He disappeared one night, never come home. And we know the laughing fell silent. Everybody was aware that there was something queer going on."
3: The man asks where his family is, and upon learning that they are all long gone, he leaves the house. The eldest grandchild gets up and quietly follows him out and through the kale yard.
2: And he lifts the fiddle till his neck, and he looks up over the knoll, the choir, the merry dancers, machine in the northern sky. He lifts the fiddle down his neck and he plays a tune once or twice over.
3: The young boy suddenly sees the man collapse and runs to the spot where he had been standing.
2: And there he found the remains of a man that was been dead for 100 years and a pretty fiddle. And he always minded that tune. And when that boy grew up, he could play that tune. And that tune has been handed down to this day.
4: What's it called?
2: Oh, it's called the Trowie Reel.
4: Mm-hmm. Mm-hmm.

0: That was the Trowie Tale, which included The Fiddler and the Trowie, Halt the Dance, and Da Gusser's Reel from Louise Bicken from her release Binori.
1: It pays to never cross the fair folk. It only leads to trouble.
0: Thank you very much for spending the past hour with us here on High Country Celtic Radio with Joe Bly and Katie Marie. Our theme music, Glen with a Deer, is by Nuala Kennedy and used with permission. We're going to finish up today with a set of reels from Trouble in the Kitchen, their release, The Next Turn. 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
1: 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Our signal emanates from atop Duck Hill and serves the Pleasant, Washoe, Eagle, and Carson Valleys, with news, information, and music you won't hear anywhere else in Northern Nevada. Up next, Global Village. Have a great afternoon.
2: Hello and welcome to the Global Village. I'm Chris Heim.

This time in the Global Village, a special edition of the show as we remember Bud Elroy, the acclaimed tabla player. We will hear music from throughout his career in this visit to the Global Village, getting things underway with some music that he did with an artist that really paved the way for his career. Here he is with John McLaughlin on Piece One as we begin this visit and this tribute to Bud Elroy here in the Global Village.

A special edition of Global Villages, we pay tribute to Badal Roy, the acclaimed tabla player, who was born in India on the 16th of October in 1939. Grew up actually very fond of American music, especially artists like Elvis Presley and Pat Boone. Who knew? Anyway, he eventually came to the U.S. Ostensibly to study statistics. Wound up, while he was doing that, working in some restaurants and playing in them as well. And that's what brought him to the attention of John McLaughlin. He would appear on John McLaughlin's album, My Goals Beyond. In fact, that's where we started this particular visit to the Global Village, with a piece called Piece One. And it was also through John McLaughlin that he would be introduced to Miles Davis, probably his most high-profile career move. Went on to work with a number of different world jazz artists for the most part, and we're exploring some of that in the course of this visit to the Global Village. We heard, along with the John McLaughlin Piece One, one of several albums, actually, that Badal Roy did with pianist Michael Wolff, part of the Impure Thoughts lineup, and from an album they did together called Dangerous Vision, we heard In the Moment. And at the end, a rare album that came out under Badal Roy's own name, one called One in the Pocket. It was joined by

0: Yeah, they're called Miles from India, and it brought together a number of different Indian musicians and also a number of musicians who had worked with Miles Davis, and they revisited in a new and Indian-flavored approach a number of the compositions of Miles Davis. We will hear Bad El Roy along with Gary Bartz, Pete Cozy, Michael Henderson, Adam Holzman, Dave Liebman, and Wallace Roney on a version of Ife, the Miles Davis composition from the Miles from India set. We'll get to that in just a minute when we're back here in the Global Village.
1: 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And KNVC presents Twainisms, the memorable quotes of Mark Twain.
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1: Check the full schedule of Mark Twain Day's events at knvc.org.

a special edition of Global Village as we pay tribute to acclaimed tabla player Badal Roy. As we mentioned, originally from India, came to the U.S. to study statistics. Luckily for us, that didn't pan out. What did pan out, among other things, was working with Miles Davis. That brought him a lot of attention. He would go on to work with a number of different artists in the course of his career. And then he would be part of a fascinating project called Miles from India, brought together quite a number of alums of Miles Davis's bands. There were a few. And also over a dozen Indian musicians, most prominently Badal Roy, who worked with Miles. And we heard Badal on the piece Ife from Miles from India. That here in the Global Village, again, a special edition of the show remembering Badal Roy. And after a quick break, we will hear him in another setting. One of the actually more accessible releases that Ornette Coleman did along with his Prime Time lineup from the Tone Dialing set. We will hear a piece called Badal, which also features Badal Roy on tablas. Stay with us. We'll get to that in just a minute when we're back in the Global Village.

Battle Roy there with Miles Davis from the On the Corner album with One and One. We also heard him as part of a really neat version of the Temptations tune, Papa Was a Rolling Stone, done there by Michael Wolfe from the Impure Thoughts album. And Battle Roy was also part of Ornette Coleman's prime time lineup for the Tone Dialing release, and heard on a piece that has his name, Battle. As we've been paying tribute to the acclaimed tabla player and exploring some of the many different projects and artists that he worked with in the course of his career, the full playlist of all of our selections for this and all of our shows, information about upcoming programs, world music news and videos, lots of stuff you will find on our Facebook page. 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Global Village, a production of KMUW, Wichita Public Radio. I'm Chris Heim. Thanks for being with us here in the Global Village. One last one here. This from the Stones World album, a project that saxophonist Tim Reese put together that brought together a number of different musicians, and as the title suggests, bringing world music influences to a number of Rolling Stones tunes. Battle Roy, also part of this one. This is Angie from Stones World, as we say goodbye this time from the Global Village.

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2: Hello and welcome to another new edition of the International Americana Music Show. My name's Michael Park, and this week I think I can safely say that we are about to go over the next hour from one of the most up-tempo starts to the program to one of the most mellow ends, in between lots of stuff from new singles to covers to stories to debut appearances. But right now, put your dancing shoes and perhaps your sunglasses on as the Irish band Rackhouse Pilfer lead us towards Bright Lights.

Frenetic, let's go with that as a description of the pace of that song. From the album Love and Havoc by an Irish band who sadly disbanded nearly a decade ago now, I think, after releasing a couple of albums, Love and Havoc and then Solar Lunar. Different sounding songs on both, but equally up-tempo songs on both, as well as a few mellow ones. If they are a band that you have never come across, and here in 2026, that is something which is entirely possible, then they are another of the artists that I play on the programme that I suggest taking a listen to at your leisure. So hello again and welcome again to this week's new edition of the International Americana Music Show. I'm Michael Park, as I mentioned, and here at the beginning of October, as well as records from years gone by to play for you, I also have songs from albums coming out in the weeks ahead and from ones that have come out in between. Got it.

Back to the Future, as that is a song from an album due out at the end of this month, after a song from an album that came out last month. You just heard Fanny Lumsden from Australia, and that song is the title track of her forthcoming album, Traditions. Well, before that, with one of this week's America on My Mind tracks by one of this week's South African artists, it was Orville Peck, Inviting Anyone to Ring the Bell, a song from his new September album, Mule. He's currently on tour here in America supporting that album, but they are rather expensive tickets, I thought when I took a look at them. But maybe that's just what tickets cost these days. Anyway, moving on from the first America on My Mind track today to the first cover on the programme today, and it's by the first of the artists making their debut appearance today from Quebec, which is probably important for me to say to give this version of this song some context. This is Felicity Hammer and the Black Leather Rose, and their take on a Chris Isaak classic.

one of those for you in the coming weeks. Perhaps the one that tells the story of the Canadian boxer who Muhammad Ali called the toughest boxer he had ever fought. But that's a story for another day. Well, this is one for today. Oh, she dressed

The second debut appearance, the second cover and the second America on My Mind track this week, as that song's protagonist moves from Galway to Graceland. The song was written and originally sung by Englishman Richard Thompson, but I heard that

version of it late last month, and I thought I'd play it today. It's by an Irish band called The Hooligans, and you can find it, along with some other covers that they've covered, on their album The Ferryman. And here is another song that tells a different story that I wanted to play today, as I made mention of this Scottish singer-songwriter last week, Chris Drever, who you may have heard last week playing lead guitar on the song that I played, Troubled Waters, by Frieda Leask. And I mentioned that Chris had also co-produced Frieda's album Old Man of Madison, on which that song appears. So this week I wanted to play one of Chris's own songs. And this is one about the scuttling of the German naval fleet at the end of the First World War in the waters of the Orkney Isles. Not necessarily a topic that you might imagine would make for a great song, but Chris has turned it into one. This is Scapa Flow 1919.

true story, which you can read much more about if Chris's lyrics in that song, including "By Semaphore and Searchlight, We Sent the Signal on Its Way, Von Reuter's Still the Only Man to Sink a Navy in a Day," may have piqued your interest in what remains the single greatest scuttling of warships that has ever taken place. More than 50 were sunk on that day on the orders of German Rear Admiral Ludwig von Reuter. That version of Scapa Flow 1919 is on Chris's album Where the World is Thin, but you can also find a live version on his album Live from the Storeroom. You're listening to the International Americana Music Show. My name is Michael. So back to the music. This is the new single from another forthcoming new album on the programme today. This one by Australian Greta Ziller.

Trail of Taillights, the title of Greta Zilla's new single. And in the email that I was sent with it was also the information that it's from what is going to be Greta's fifth album, due for release not until next year, apparently. So I presume we will get another single from the album, at least one, before the album does come out. Now, another forthcoming album due out well before that, indeed later this month, is the latest one from Canadian singer-songwriter Shane Pendergast. And this is the very first single from it.

couple of mellow songs back to back there by artists from opposite sides of the Atlantic. You just heard The Tern, named after the Seabird, who are a four-piece band from England who have just released their four-track eponymous debut EP, from which that song, Gentle James, is the final song. Well, it was also the lead single, which is also the case with regard to the song that I played before it, She Could Be Waiting For You, from the soon-to-be-released, I'm delighted to say, album by Shane Pendergast from Canada. And I know I was talking about and playing story songs earlier. Well, Shane wrote a phenomenal one of those and put it on his sophomore album back in 2021 about the loneliest whale in the world. It's called The Song of 52, and I will let you track it down to hear and discover just why the whale is genuinely so lonely. I've only heard the song that I played there by Shane from his new album, so we all wait to hear if there are equally as good story songs on it later this month. I was fortunate enough to meet Shane and hear him sing The Song of 52 live at Folk Alliance International a few years ago. I don't think he's going to be there next year, but this next English singer-songwriter will be. This is Will Varley.

His album from last year with the ambiguous title, Machines Will Never Learn to Make Mistakes Like Me. That was Will Varley, who's going to be one of the official showcase artists at next year's Folk Alliance International, being held in Chicago at the end of January. And if you want to attend or even apply to perform there, then the website address for more information about both is folk.org. Okay, let's head north to Canada again now. This is a song by the Coal Creek Boys, a band who have been away from the scene for too long, in my opinion, but like other artists on the programme today, have a new album due out soon, although their lead singer, John Paul Smith, has had some serious recent health issues. So before I play this new song by the band, let me send him some best wishes and hopes for speedy recovery so that he can get back out on the road.

I seem in the last few weeks to have either inadvertently or deliberately been rolling back the years. And with that new song by 80-year-old Neil Young, that seems to have happened again this week. That track, The Foggy Edge of Time, is the first song from the new album, second song, that Young has made with his band The Chrome Hearts. And it features seven songs, with three of those being over 7 minutes long. Before that track, it was one by the Coal Creek Boys called We the North, an homage to Canada by a band who clearly love their country and all it has to offer. And that song will be on their new album, about which I will have more information in the coming weeks. Okay, to the final song, simply something old this week, a track which has a lovely ending, so I will let it play us out today. But before I do, let me tell you that this has been the International Americana Music Show. I'm Michael Park, and thank you so much for tuning in today. This song is by a Swedish duo who made the one album on which you will find it before they went their separate ways. They were called Fagervall Björkenvall, and their album from 2013 is called The Silence. I particularly love this song from it, and it's called As the Old Sky Burns. Safe travels, everyone.

0: 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Coming up next is the first of 2 hours of Folk Alley.
1: Welcome to Folk Alley, your weekly deep dive of the best in folk roots and Americana-ish, adjacent-ish. I'm your host, Cindy Howes. Coming up, we'll hear new music from Miko Marx, Suitcase Junket, Caroline Cotter, Hermanos Gutierrez, also favorites from Great Lake Swimmers, Paul Simon. We'll start the first half of the show with a set for our dearly departed and deeply missed John Prine, born October 10th, 1946, would have been 80 years old this year. This song is a previously unreleased outtake from his 95 album Lost Dogs and Mixed Blessings from a new archival release, Found Dogs. Here's John Prine, World Without Love, on Folk Alley.

Trey Burt, who John Prine personally signed to his label Oh Boy Records in the fall of 2019, the last artist personally signed by John. We heard Moth's Crossing from Trey. Also, Kurt Vile with a John Prine cover. John is actually duetting on that song that was released 6 months after he died in April of 2020 from COVID. John Prine would have been 80 this year, born October 10th, 1946. We're playing a set for John, who is deeply missed on Folk Alley. I'm Cindy House. Trey Burt was only one of two artists added to Oh Boy's roster in a 15-year span alongside Kelsey Walden. She released an album in 2020 with this John Prine song, Sam Stone. Here's Kelsey Walden.

About 3 months ago, I was in Rome, Italy, not New York. I don't know what I was doing there. I was just there. I got this sandwich one day, and they gave me a newspaper with it. It was the only newspaper they had there that was in English. And they had all the news from all around the world just crammed into 4 pages. Didn't even have any funnies in there, you know. Every time you turn a page, something just jumped right out at you, you know. So I found an old friend in there, and I wrote her a song. It's for Dear Abby.

Wrapping up a set for John Prine, who was born October 10th, 1946, 80 years ago. We lost John too soon in 2020 from COVID-19. That is my favorite John Prine song, Dear Abby. I have a very clear memory of walking around Central Park very early in the morning listening to that one on the radio, which was recorded live at a gig in 1973. Coming up, hang on to your hat for this new Meeko Marx song. I'm Cindy Howes. It's Vocally. Meeko Marx is a vision. She says, perseverance could be my middle name. Despite my willingness to give up, I have not. The song Hell or High Water comes from a deeply personal place. Over the past several years, she has lost her mother and sister, the end of her 29-year marriage, and a period of depression and isolation that left her struggling to find her way back to herself. But the song isn't about everything she's lost. It's about the fact that she's still here. This is new from Meeko Marx, Hell or High Water.

hear music, mighty fine music. We heard music.

The pioneering gospel singer and electric guitar innovator, Sister Rosetta Tharpe, who died at the age of 58 on October 9th, 1973. That song features Sister Rosetta as well as Marie Knight in a traditional call and response format, with Rosetta singing a short line followed by Marie Knight's response of that same line. It's "Up Above My Head, I Hear Music in the Air." Also, we heard new music from Miko Marx. It's Cindy Howes on Folk Alley. Suitcase Junket is the one-man band, the incredible one-man band of Matt Lorenz. The new album is To Go On, and it was created in the wake of losing his sister, Kate Lorenz, in 2022. Here's new music from the Suitcase Junket.

0: New album from Caroline Cotter, a wonderful Maine songwriter who travels all over the world. Last time I saw Caroline was at Folk Alliance in New Orleans earlier this year, and I have this wonderful memory of singing and dancing together while we watched Great Lakes swimmers play Your Rocky Spine, which we heard right before that. Caroline Cotter's new album is The Answer. Coming up, we will hear birthday boy Paul Simon. I'm Cindy Howes, and you're listening to Folk Alley.
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0: Paul Simon is 85 this year, born October 13th, 1941, in Newark, New Jersey. He said the first time he ever heard rock and roll was in 1953 when he caught the song Gee by the Crows on the Make Believe Ballroom radio show. He said it was really the first thing I heard on there that I liked, and it was really the first time I heard rock and roll. That was in 1953 at 11 years old, right around the time he met Art Garfunkel for his birthday. This seemed like a good one. Here's Paul Simon.

Laura Marling, and I know I did not play it on the show today, but Laura Marling has a new Raffi cover album that I cannot stop listening to with my 15-month-old and her friends as they bounce around my house. And if that is your scene, I highly recommend it. It's Laura Sings Raffi for your soundtrack as the babies bounce around your house. That was All My Rage. Very different different tone for Laura on that track. And new song right before that from Hermanos Gutierrez in that set. I'm Cindy Howes on Folk Alley. Leon Bridges is trying to cheer you up with his new album, Happiness Anytime. And I'm telling you, it does the job. The sound returns to the warmth of his debut album while embracing the groove and adventurous spirit of his collaborations with the band Krungbin. Here's Leon Bridges.

That's Willie Nelson wrapping us up this hour alongside his son Lucas on lead vocals for that Hank Williams song, I Saw the Light. The album The Willie Nelson Family was released in 2021, a country gospel favored collection featuring songs like that Hank Williams song, also George Harrison, Kris Kristofferson, Hank Williams, A.P. Carter. That album features his sister Bobby and his sons, as well as his daughters, Paula and Amy. 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It's Folk Alley.

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2: Welcome back to another hour of Folk Alley. It's your host, Cindy House. Coming up, celebrating birthdays for Jackson Brown, John Lennon, new music from Neil Young, Sister Sadie, Richard Thompson, Jake Blunt. But first, the deluxe edition of Brandi Carlile's latest album, Returning to Myself, is called Sad Gay Version, which features intimate reimagined versions of all 10 songs from the original album that was released last year. This is a collaboration between Grammy-nominated composer and electronic musician John Hopkins, who's worked with Brian Eno and Coldplay. Get the hankies out. It's Brandi Carlile with the Sad Gay Version of Human on Folk Alley.

That's new from Neil Young and the Chrome Hearts from their second full-length album together, the album's second song, mostly an acoustic song cycle that recalls a wistful, deeply personal musical kinship some of Neil's earlier works found on Comes a Time or Prairie Wind. Fellow Canadian Joni Mitchell right before that with A Case of You. It's Cindy Howes hanging with you today on Folk Alley. With Sister Sadie's new song, they're offering a behind-the-scenes look at life between shows, meaning long drives, truck stop coffee, late nights, and endless miles. This song captures the reality of touring, which is exhausting, rewarding, and full of the moments and friendships that make it all worthwhile. It's new from Sister Sadie.

Tony Rice with a Gordon Lightfoot song released in 1966. It was Walls. Also new from Sister Sadie, who got their name from the traditional song Little Sadie, which was masterfully covered by Tony Rice, and they named themselves after his version. Those ladies have a new album on the way. Release date is TBD. Coming up, acoustic John Lennon for what would have been his birthday. I'm Cindy House, and this is Folk Alley. John Lennon would have been 86 this year, born October 9th, 1940, and killed December 8th, 1980, at the age of 40. This is from a compilation that was released in 2004 of acoustic demos titled Acoustic. All the recordings had been released before, which like annoyed some people. But I feel like this is a pretty cool collection if, like me, you had never listened to them before and really opened up the door for you and John Lennon. Here's Watching the Wheels.

That's Emmylou Harris with a Ron Sexsmith song, the title track from her 2011 album, Hard Bargain. Really lovely song. I'm Cindy House, and this is Folk Alley. Richard Thompson's got a new album, Hippies, Thugs, and Heroes. This is the new song, Sorcerer's Apprentice, which draws directly from Richard Thompson's memories of the spiritual searching that was prevalent in the 70s. And this song represents his experience with a group whose leaders eventually became too influential in the lives of their followers, if you know what I mean. He said in the 1970s, there was a lot of spiritual searching going on, and I was involved with a particular group where their leaders got too big for his spats, so to speak. Kind of sounds like a cult, but this is new from Richard Thompson.

0: Jake Blunt, his new album is Single Footing Horse, his final string band album, and promises a new song and name in 2027. But for the time being, he is old-time maxing, that is working on a building. And we heard from Jake's string band, New Dangerfield, featuring Kaya Cater, Trey Wellington, and Nelson Williams. Coming up, we'll hear a song in Quebecois French. I'm Cindy Howes. It's Folk Alley.
1: 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And KNVC presents Twainisms, the memorable quotes of Mark Twain.
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1: 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Thank you. Coming up next is Hour 1 of the Retro Cocktail Hour.

That's a familiar theme by Henry Mancini from the early 1960s. It's music for Mr. Hobbs Takes a Vacation. This was a comedy with Jimmy Stewart and Maureen O'Hara, who take a dilapidated house on the beach for the summer, and complications ensue. No complications here. It's the Retro Cocktail Hour, where the music is, of course, always shaken, not stirred. I'm Daryl Brogdon. Good to have you join us here at the Underground Martini Bunker. In this hour, a song for a swingin' loser from Buddy Greco, also a samba from Italy. Les Baxter, Soul to the Drums, and new tunes by the Breeze Blocks, the Waitiki Seven, and the Dan Fontaine Orchestra. But wait, there's more. Flutist Herbie Mann goes native, and the natives are restless tonight. I mean, when are they not restless, right? Consider your ticket punched for a first-class trip into the sounds of space-age pop on the Retro Cocktail Hour.

Anne Margaret and Bachelor in Paradise, 1963. That tune was written by Henry Mancini and Mac David for Bob Hope movie called Bachelor in Paradise. And it's here for you on the Retro Cocktail Hour. Coming up, we've got some passionate percussion by the Sid Cooper Orchestra, and there's Bossa Nova with strings attached. Here's an album now from Canada entitled A Party in Suburbia. This is by the Bill Levitt Orchestra, and Bill seems to have written all the tunes on the album. Bill Levitt was a guitar player, at one time chairman of the guitar department at the Berklee College of Music. He wrote a bunch of instructional books for guitarists and appears on record with Ella Fitzgerald, Andy Williams, and Patti Page, among others. From A Party in Suburbia, 1960, this is the Bill Levitt Orchestra, Shopping Center Shuffle. Dig it.

Sid Cooper and his orchestra from an album called Percussive Jazz. That's Percussionaire. This was just an awesome band, featuring Doc Severinsen on trumpet, Eddie Costa on vibes, and drummer Bobby Rosengarten. Before that, A Swinging Loser, sung by Buddy Greco. This is on Songs for Swinging Losers, 1961, with Chuck Sagal and his orchestra. Chuck also wrote that title tune. This is the Retro Cocktail Hour coming to you from right here at the Underground Martini Bunker, where in the next half hour, we'll hear the Dan Fontaine Orchestra play Les Baxter. We'll hear a new album by the Waitiki 7 plus Axel Stordahl's fabulous buried treasure, Jasmine and Jade. Now here's an album by one Frank Pigeon and his orchestra. He's really Franco Goldani. And in the 1960s and 70s, he wrote considerable music for various Italian production libraries. This is a tune written by Frank Pigeon, or Franco Goldani, whichever you prefer. Here's Samba in Rio.

That's saxophonist Bill Perkins from a fantastic album called Bossa Nova with Strings Attached and Bahia here on the Retro Cocktail Hour. Bill was a great reed player who worked in bands led by Woody Herman and Stan Catton and later was a member of the Toshiko Akiyoshi Lou Tobacco Big Bands in the 1970s. Thanks for your time listening to the Retro Cocktail Hour, which is here every week. At this same time, I'm Daryl Brogdon. You can find us online at retrococktail.org. Awaiting us in the next 30 minutes are tunes by flutist Herbie Mann and the Tito Puente Band, plus some new stuff by the Breeze Blocks and the Waitiki Seven. Time now for the Dan Fontaine Orchestra. He's an Australian composer and band leader who favors bossa nova, exotica, and Henry Mancini. This is a tune that originated on Les Baxter's classic album, Que Mango, back in 1970. Boca Chica, on the Retro Cocktail Hour.

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The Waitiki Seven, with Les Baxter's Sunrise at Kowloon. This appears on the band's new album, Exotica Reborn, which you can find on Bandcamp.com. Exotica Reborn combines studio recordings with some live music from Waitiki's shows at the Halekulani Hotel. Before that, on the Retro Cocktail Hour, something new by the Breeze Blocks. It's called Volcano Party. Sounds explosive. And it's on the album Fire Islands, also available at Bandcamp.com. Daryl Brogdon here with another Retro Cocktail Hour. In this half hour, we'll hear from flutist Herbie Mann's album Gone Native, plus Les Baxter from the Soul of the Drums, and the new exotic sounds of Loco Nui. The Retro Cocktail Hour is right here every week on stations like KGEM, the jazz gem of the Palouse in Pullman, Washington, and Moscow, Idaho, WHRV, Norfolk, Virginia, and the stations of Wyoming Public Radio. 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

That's Axel Stordahl and his orchestra with Nayani, music from an album called Jasmine and Jade. It's from 1960. It's a real buried treasure of Exotica music. Stordahl was principally an arranger. He worked with Frank Sinatra early in Sinatra's career. Up ahead in the Retro Cocktail Hour, an album entitled Soul of the Drums, done by Les Baxter in the early 1960s. Well, it's back to 1957 now for an album by flutist Herbie Mann called Gone Native. Originally, the band was referred to as the New York Jazz Quartet, but by 1961, I guess, with Herbie Mann's career in the upswing, the Savoy label reissued this album under Herbie's name. The quartet also includes guitarist Joe Puma, bassist Whitey Mitchell, and Matt Matthews at the accordion. This is called Jungle Noon.

There's a band led by pianist Marty Page called the Jazz City Workshop in 1956. The Natives Are Restless Tonight. This one features Jack Costanzo at the bongos. Also, we heard a medley by Les Baxter and his orchestra, including Shadow of Love and The Enchanted Reef. It's on the album Soul of the Drums, which Les made for Reprise Records in the early 60s. Frank Sinatra started the label in 1960 in order to provide more freedom and control for the artists. Their first roster included Sinatra, Bing Crosby, Dean Martin, Les Baxter, Rosemary Clooney, and Juan Esquivel. Quite a lineup. You got the Retro Cocktail Hour. I'm Darryl Brogdon. We're on the air again from right here at the Underground Martini Bunker, where in just a bit we'll hear from a new Exotica band, Loco Nui. If you enjoy the Retro Cocktail Hour, you will love Retro Cocktail Radio, our 24/7 streaming channel that plays continuous episodes of the show from the archives. 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

That's Tito Puente and his orchestra, Witch Doctor's Nightmare, on the Retro Cocktail Hour. This appears on a lot of Tito's albums, but it was heard first on his classic Tambo, 1960. The liner notes say it's an album of tropical melody, which echoes the primitive pulsations of the jungle. I'm here for it. Thank you most kindly for digging the tunes. Here at the Retro Cocktail Hour, I'm Daryl Brogdon, always glad to hang out with you for a while here at the Underground Martini Bunker. Got a question or a comment? My email is host@retrococktail.org. You know, this show celebrated 30 years on the air a while back, and we've got a new 30th anniversary t-shirt, which you can find at the website. Along with that, there were sweatshirts, cocktail glasses, and more. All that at retrococktail.org.

0: There's a new one by a band from Minneapolis called the Loco Nui Combo. That's Taboo here on the Retro Cocktail Hour. Always glad to see another Exotica band appear in the Midwest. 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We're here every week at this same time with the sounds of space age pop and incredibly strange music. I'm Daryl Brogdon, inviting you to join our mailing list, and then every week I'll send you a playlist for the current show, retrococktail.org.
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